0: 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The Tragically Hip, a national celebration, a defining cultural moment. Relive the experience of an extraordinary night as CBC re-airs the 10th anniversary of the Tragically Hip's hometown show in Kingston, Ontario. 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Just asking. What's in the news? How's your finances? Health? Relationships? You have questions, and with the help of experts, we try and make sense of it all. Let's figure it out together. Just Asking with Saroja Coelho, the Encore Edition, is coming up right after the news.
1: From CBC News, the world is sour. I'm Neil Kumar. Canada-U.S. Trade Minister Dominic LeBlanc and U.S. Trade Representative Jameson Greer met virtually on Sunday as new American tariffs loom. The talks come ahead of 50% tariffs set to take effect on August 19th, with $28 billion of Canadian goods. U.S. officials say Canada must lift retaliatory measures, including provincial restrictions on American alcohol, to avoid the new levies. Meantime, Prime Minister Mark Carney and the premiers of Quebec and Newfoundland and Labrador will all be in St. John's on Monday. And sources say they will unveil a new deal for Churchill Falls Energy Project. Paula Diane Perez reports.
2: The deal seems to be inching towards the finish line. Our colleagues at Radio-Canada have confirmed the Quebec premier is set to sign a new Churchill Falls agreement on Monday. There's a guaranteed transmission access of 985 megawatts through Quebec, meaning Newfoundland and Labrador can sell up to that amount to outside markets.
3: C'est gagnant-gagnant.
2: It's a win-win situation, says Louis Beaumier with the Trottier Energy Institute. He says Quebec will be able to increase its production capacity. Under a new deal, each province would receive significantly more electricity than the previous memorandum of understanding stipulated. The two sides have agreed to increase the generating capacity of the existing Churchill Falls plant.

0: Well, good morning to you. I'm Emily Brass, and today our expert birder is back with us to talk about the great horned owl. Jim Wilson has some fun facts about this owl species, like the differences in size and how they nest.
1: I think in the owl group, females are actually larger than the males by a little. And that may be because when the female is sitting on the nest, she's incubating eggs and trying to keep them warm. So there's a bit more bulk there. And that leads on to another interesting thing about great horned owls. They're the earliest nester that we have in southern Canada. They start nesting in New Brunswick in late February, believe it or not, or early March. They'll have eggs for sure by around the 10th of March. They don't build their own nests. They take over the stick nests of another bird.
0: We'll hear the full interview with Jim Wilson after the 6:30 news. Right now, Jennifer Sweets at the CBC New Brunswick News Desk with the headlines.
2: Good morning. A ceremony was held yesterday in Dieppe to commemorate the 84th anniversary of the Dieppe Raid. During the Second World War, the 1942 Dieppe Raid was a military operation in France in which more than 900 Canadian soldiers died and thousands more were wounded or taken prisoner. The mayor of Dieppe, New Brunswick, says her city will always remember the contributions of the soldiers who served for Canada. And a 15-year-old boy is being credited with saving a stranded shark this weekend in southwestern New Brunswick. The poor beagle was found Saturday evening by Finn Holland near his home in the small community of Maces Bay. He says it was 6 feet long and weighed about 150 pounds. Finn says the shark didn't look well, but he dragged it by the tail back into the water and it was able to swim away. These are some of the stories in the CBC New Brunswick News this morning.
0: Thanks, Jennifer. That's Jennifer Sweet at the news desk. And we're going to have a live interview with 15-year-old Finn Holland about saving that shark. That's coming up at 10 to 8. Jason King's here in studio with me in St. John and has the forecast. Good morning, Jason.
3: Good morning. Cloudy with periods of rain and fog patches today. Highs between 18 and 23 degrees. For tonight, mainly cloudy, still a chance of showers. We'll also have some fog patches developing overnight as the lows will drop to between 10 and 16 degrees. For Tuesday, mainly cloudy, chance of showers and a risk of thunderstorms in the afternoon. Those are things I said a lot last week and I'm going to say it again to start this week. Highs of 20 for tomorrow along the coast, further inland around 25 degrees. Right now, looking around the province, pretty similar all around, 14s and 15s. Bathurst is at 14, Miramichi is at 15 degrees, Moncton is at 14, Fredericton is at 15, St. John and Woodstock are both at 14 degrees.
0: Thanks, Jason. Well, the air might feel humid, but the soil is incredibly dry, even drought-like in many parts of the province. We're going to talk to a climatologist at Environment and Climate Change Canada to find out why. As well, we'll hear from a lifelong friend of Peter Marr as Canadian sports fans remember the veteran sportscaster who spent more than three decades as the voice of the Calgary Flames. We'll also get a glimpse at life inside a long-term care home when a resident tells us about the impact of short staffing on basic care. And it's a big week for lacrosse. The Founders Cup is being held in St. John. We're going to find out more about what's in store for this week with some high-level

Sports fans across Canada are remembering Peter Marr. He died last week after a renowned career as an NHL sportscaster. Richard Tingley knew him long before he was behind the mic. He grew up with Marr, and he'll share some of his memories around 10 to 7. Our birder and naturalist Jim Wilson will be back with his bird of the week. This time he'll tell us about the striking and stealthy great horned owl. And the air might feel humid, but the soil is incredibly dry, even drought-like in many parts of the province. We'll talk to a climatologist at Environment and Climate Change Canada to find out why, coming up first on Information Morning in the summer.

0: And remember, it's Monday. That means we talk gardening in our last half hour. Nursery owner and author Bob Osborne will take your questions coming up after 8 o'clock. Right now, Jennifer Sweet has the CBC New Brunswick headlines.
1: Good morning. A long-term care resident in Quispam Sis is urging the provincial government to rethink the way these homes operate. Peter Oliver moved into Kingsway Care Centre last year. He says residents there are loved and cared for, but staff are stretched too thin. Advocates are pushing for a minimum of 4 hours of direct care per resident per day. New Brunswick currently provides funding for just over 3 hours. And a PC leadership candidate is proposing a tax credit for parents who choose to send their kids to private school. Don Monahan says it would save them $500 to $1,000, depending on their tax bracket. He says the province's recent decision to lower literacy targets has many parents looking for other options, and he feels they deserve some financial help. These are some of the stories in the CBC New Brunswick News this morning.
0: Thanks, Jennifer. That's Jennifer Sweet at the Provincial CBC News Desk. Meteorologist Tina Simkin joins us now. Happy Monday, Tina.
2: Happy Monday to you. I'm just looking at the radar, and we have some widespread rain that's stretching across northwest New Brunswick, down into Perth Andover, Woodstock included, pushing towards Miramichi and Bathurst, and now pushing into Fredericton and now into McAdam. So we do have some widespread rain, and it's a good soak rain from, say, Perth and over to Edmundston and then stretching on over towards the east. So we've got chances for rain in the forecast throughout the morning from Fredericton to St. John to Moncton and along to Sackville, New Brunswick. It is going to be just chances for showers. The more rain is organized just to the north, but at least we do have some chances for rain in the forecast. In fact, it's going to be unsettled this week. We've got one system after another that will be heading in our direction, and that's not only going to keep the rain chances in the forecast, but we also are going to talk about some chances for thunderstorms. That's going to occur through central New Brunswick this afternoon. So we've got periods of rain through central New Brunswick, chances for rain elsewhere with a risk of thunderstorms, say from Edmundston to Fredericton to Moncton to Miramichi. That's where the chances for thunderstorms are going to occur this afternoon. And then as we go through the day today, because of the cloud cover and the rain that's out there, the temperatures are going to hold anywhere from around 20 degrees along areas of the coast to around 24 degrees inland. St. John, we should be getting that southwesterly wind back today across the entire province. So we know when that happens, the temperature is going to be cooler along the coast, around 20 degrees, but around 23 degrees inland, because I do think we'll see some sunshine, at least for the beginning part of the morning. And the clouds will really thicken up again this afternoon. So temperatures again, 20 to around 24 degrees inland with the southwesterly winds picking up 20, gusting up to 40 kilometers per hour. Fog patches this morning, they will dissipate, but there will be areas, especially with those southwesterly winds and the moisture that we're seeing falling from the sky, there could be some fog patches that linger into the afternoon as well. So this is round one this morning. We've got round two happening this evening, and then another round of showers, at least chances, coming our way for tomorrow with risks of thunderstorms. And our temperature should hold to seasonal averages anywhere into the low 20s with those winds staying southerly throughout the day tomorrow, around 20 to 30 kilometers per hour. So very unsettled to begin this week, which is what we actually do need, a little bit more moisture.
0: Yeah, boy, could we ever use more moisture. The gardens are drying up.
2: Yeah, I've installed some rain barrels around my property this summer, and they have been absolutely fantastic. I have never had to hose my lawn or my gardens, and I've just been harvesting rain. So I inspire anybody to try that. It's a little bit expensive to get started, but it doesn't put a strain on the water system or your wells, and you get to water your plants for free.
0: Great idea, Tina. Thank you so much, and we'll talk to you soon.
2: You okay? Bye-bye.
0: That's CBC meteorologist Tina Simkin. She'll be back around 10 after 7. Quarter after 6, and you're listening to Information Morning in the Summer on CBC Radio 1 across New Brunswick, 91.3 FM in St. John, 90.5 FM in Campbellton, and in St. Stephen, 106.3 FM. I'm Emily Brass. Well, it's been a bit of an unusual summer weather-wise. Even though it felt so humid, soil conditions have been dry. Agriculture and Agri-Food Canada's drought monitor said back in June that nearly 70% of the the Atlantic region was abnormally dry or in moderate to severe drought. Dave Phillips is a senior climatologist at Environment and Climate Change Canada. Good morning, Dave.
3: Good morning, Emily. Nice to join you today.
0: Yeah, thanks for joining us. So it's very humid at the moment, but there are reports of very dry, drought-like conditions for growing. What does this mean, especially for farmers?
3: Well, you're right. You know, it seems to be just the opposite of what you'd think. You know, humidity, you could just almost feel and taste the rain in the air, and then you're getting nothing. And we certainly saw in New Brunswick, and New Brunswick has really been dry. I mean, it's 2 years in a row. We see places in the north part of the province, Charlotte, Woodstock, maybe a third of what you've had over the last 6 years, 6 weeks in terms of precipitation, maybe a little bit more in the central part of the province, a little bit more in the south, but everybody's suffering, particularly New Brunswick. I think New Brunswick is the driest of the maritime provinces that we've seen this summer. Kind of a repeat of last year and not good. So therefore, you know, your feet, you're in sort of a drought situation in your feet. But then there were moments there a week to 10 days ago where it was so humid, your hair was limp, your makeup was melting,
0: yeah.
3: Felt bloated. I mean, it wasn't pretty. And so you thought, well, okay, where's the rain? But it was no rain, hot, and it was humid. My gosh, where did that humidity come from? Because certainly there was the crops weren't evaporating. There was no rain from previous storms to evaporate into the air. Well, it was humidity that was all sort of imported. And it was Gulf of Mexico air. It sort of took a ride on the jet stream, on the weather systems coming in. So yes, you had the humidity, which is often the fuel to cause it to rain, but there were some missing elements of it that prevented it from raining. And so that's why it was looking like rain, it was smelling like rain, but nothing to come from it, and just more of the drought, dry conditions, particularly when it was so warm. It just added to the situation. So really, what was missing was the lifting of the air. Kind of interesting. You had the fuel. You had that kind of instability, Emily, at the surface where the air is kind of the moisture is rising, and as it rises, it cools, expands, it changes its phase from you can't see it vapor to you can see it cloud droplets. And so that's the process that you begin with precipitation. But it couldn't go any further. It couldn't break through the middle atmosphere and get into those thunder boomers, those magical clouds that stretch maybe 7 to 20 kilometers tall, those cumulonimbus, those we call them kings of the sky. They're gorgeous, but inside thunder clouds is weather. It's like a factory of weather: lightning, thunder, updrafts, downdrafts, hail. I mean, there's even snow at the top levels and freezing rain in the middles and rain at the bottom. But they just didn't develop, and that lifting was the problem. And here's what lifting is: it takes that kind of warm, moist air at the surface and it pushes it through the air right up to the levels where the air can kind of cool and condense and form those clouds. Mm-hmm. And what brings that lifting, Emily, is it could be just a weather system coming in to push it. That wasn't helping. No pushing, shoving of that air.
0: And could that humidity, I mean, does it cause water to get into the soil or does it just stay in the air?
3: It really stays in the air. I mean, what happens in that humidity, in your case, there was a little bit of evaporation because the crops were really slowing down. I mean, what plants do when they're in a stress situation, they just change their physiology and don't transpire. I mean, they spend all their energy saving themselves and not transpiring, not growing. And of course, there was no rain from previous storms. It was evaporating, as they say. Why it was so humid was just that sort of imported air. But that lifting didn't occur. And it would have occurred a couple of things. I mean, the warm front, cold front, weather system, winds converging together would push it up. Another thing, where I live, around the Great Lakes, it's usually a lake breeze. For you guys, it's a sea breeze. Some winds coming off of Bay of Fundy, off the Atlantic, that kind of push that kind of moist air upward. backwards and begin that kind of process of changing the water vapor into condensation where you can see it and beginning that precipitation process. So it was close. You had a couple of the elements needed, but you didn't have that missing one, which is that lifting that needs to take place. It's almost like shoving it and pushing that air forward, upwards, and breaking through that lid, which was stopping it from getting into the upper air to cause those precipitation processes to take off.
0: Oh, that's so interesting. Okay. So how concerning are these kinds of dry conditions when we don't get that lift and don't get that rain?
3: Well, Emily, they are concerning. I mean, we depend, especially in very moist maritimes, depend upon precipitation. You are the wettest area of Canada generally, and 2 years in a row. I mean, you can take 1 year. You can't take 2 years. And I'm sure people are saying, my gosh, my well is dried up. I should have drilled another one. And where's what you need, and you're not going to want me to say this, but what you need is a tropical storm. I mean, to come your way and really drench you and give you lots of rain and, hey, no winds or surf, but just some drenching rains. And, you know, I look forward and I look into the future. I don't see any rescue rains coming. I see it being, you know, in your fall sometimes can be the best season of the year. We look at this one, it looks like it's going to be, you know, normal to warmer than normal, but it looks dry. Now, we don't, precipitation's always hard to get right. And so therefore, you know, I never really say if I see a dry forecast coming up, I don't lose any sleep over it because it's always hard to get it. Precipitation, temperature we get right, but precipitation's always a little tough. And so some rescue storm, some rains, the remnant of a tropical storm would just be what the doctor ordered. And hey, it might spoil the weekend or a couple of days, but boy, it would be $1 million rain for an economy that needs it, for people that need it. Even people who don't like rain really want it now. I mean, you're almost begging and praying for rain because you need it and need to restore water levels and the soil moisture and just make the lawns green and things like that. So, I mean, it's really something that you need, but boy, I don't know where it's going to come from.
0: And it was predicted back in June that the province would recover nearly or even entirely from its drought state. Has this kind of taken meteorologists off guard here?
3: I think so. You know, I mean, I always think the safest forecast of all, Emily, is you don't bet a record. Or forecast a record. I mean, if you had it dry last year, it's not saying that it's going to be dry this year or wet this year. I mean, nature sometimes makes that up. But I really has been surprised at how dry it has been. It's also been warmer. And, you know, that's what we're seeing more of, Emily. It's not just the fact that it's not raining. What you're seeing often is this, what we call this flash drought. It's almost like you're entering the growing season and you're not thinking about drought. Drought sometimes, like on the prairies, is like a decade-long kind of thing, just year after year after year. But Atlantic Canada, you don't see that. But what we're seeing now more and more are these flash droughts where you enter the growing season and you're not worried so much about drought. You've got the moisture, but then all of a sudden it warms up so much and it doesn't, the rains don't come and the warm temperatures evaporate what moisture you have, and it almost turns what was a good situation into a dry situation. And so that is what we're kind of seeing more of with climate change, warmer temperatures, and circulations are changed. So real challenges for growers and gardeners and people who water managers and forest firefighters. Look at the fires we've had in Canada this year. So it really has been a challenge for us. We don't have seen the Goldilocks weather anymore. Not too hot, not too cold, not too dry, not too wet, just sort of in between. But it's either one extreme to the other, Emily, and that really is very challenging.
0: Well, Dave, thanks so much for joining us to explain.
3: Thank you so much, Emily. Bye-bye now.
0: Dave Phillips is a senior climatologist at Environment and Climate Change Canada. It's 6:25. You're listening to Information Morning in the Summer, and it's time for sports with Gina Louise Phillips. Good morning, Gina.
4: Good morning, Emily.
0: So let's start with tennis. What's the latest?
4: Okay, let's do it. Well, we're watching the Cincinnati Open, and Montreal's Félix Auger-Aliassime made a winning return to the court yesterday. He clocked a 6-3, 7-5 win over Greece's Stefanos Tsitsipas in second round action. Now, the Canadian tennis star hadn't played in 40 days due to a back injury. You might remember he had to withdraw from the National Bank Open in his hometown because of it. But he has come back strong, and he says he's now got his sights set on the U.S. Open.
5: Ambitions are high, I like to say, not expectations. I mean, my expectations are to just compete, but my ambitions are always of the highest degree. Coming to U.S. Open, semifinalist last year, try to be in that position again, try to be at that meeting, and then compete for a first final of a slam. So let's see how it goes.
4: We'll see how it goes. Back on the court tomorrow for him. Now, no such good news on the women's side. Shixu Wang of China has bounced our Quebecer, Leila Fernandez. So some good news and bad news for Canadian tennis stars.
0: Okay, so over to baseball now. The Jays are still in the hunt for the wild card spot.
4: Yes, they are hanging on. They're just one game back of the Baltimore Orioles for the final wild card spot. Considering the Jays were seen as a long shot to make the playoffs just a few weeks ago, this has been quite a comeback. Not great luck yesterday, though. It was a disappointing loss in extra innings to the New York Yankees. The loss brought Toronto's record to 61-65 on the season. They play the division leaders Tampa Bay on Wednesday evening, and that will be without Vladimir Guerrero Jr., who is on the injured list. He left Friday's victory over the Yankees following a collision with New York rookie shortstop George Lombard Jr. He was trying to leap over a sliding Guerrero at third base. It didn't go so well when his knee struck Guerrero's head. Manager John Schneider said Guerrero still had a headache on Saturday. And he, you know, manager Schneider really takes concussions seriously because he himself has had a documented 7 concussions in his career, and it ended up actually getting him to hang up his spikes. So here's what he's saying about Vladdy.
6: Listening to the doctors and everything that goes into all the protocol, they just kind of, you know, checked enough boxes for an IL stint. So he kind of felt a little bit worse than he did yesterday, you know, which is to be expected after you go home and sleep. So hopefully it's a minimal stay, a quad, something at this point in the year you're fine with. But you're talking about league mandated concussion. Yeah, he didn't push back. You got to be careful with this.
4: So no Vladdy on Wednesday, but the Jays have given fans just enough to stay hopeful.
0: Okay, and now to flag football, Gina, a sport I'll admit is pretty new to me. Our Canadian athletes made a big splash, though, at that newish sport this weekend.
4: You know, truthfully, me too. You know, it's new for a lot of us. And what's really cool is I think that we're going to be talking about it more and more because our Canadian teams are really good. So at the International Federation of American Football World Championships in Germany, this was the chance for teams to qualify for the first ever year of Olympic sport. So flag football is making its Olympic debut, and both our men and women's teams got a spot in the Olympics. So this is really exciting. They'll be joining each other in LA in 2028. The women got a gold medal at these world championships. They capped a perfect tournament with a 27-20 win over the Americans in the final. Here's receiver Caroline Moquin-Jobert. She says the medal was incredibly meaningful.
7: I don't think we'll be sleeping much over the next few nights. It's a feeling of sheer joy. Winning this medal represents the culmination of all of the hard work we put in over the past year. It might sound cheesy, but we really are like sisters. We worked hard and smashed through every barrier in our path. We're wearing gold around our necks today because of that.
4: Now, while our Canadian women are admiring their gold, the Canadian men posted a 34-26 win over Mexico. That was on Sunday. That was a third-place game. So, yes, the two teams will be joining each other in L.A. in 2028, and we will be watching, I think, because I think that, you know, this shows something about the sport blossoming in the country.
0: Yeah, and more exciting that Canada's doing well, too. I'll have to brush up and learn more about flag football. Thank
4: exactly.
0: you, Gina.
4: All right, have a good one.
0: That's Gina Louise Phillips at the CBC Sports Desk, and the New Brunswick News is next.
1: Good morning. I'm Jennifer Sweet. Here's your CBC New Brunswick News. It's 6:30. A long-term care resident in Quispam Sis says with an aging population and a shortage of health care workers, governments need to rethink their models of care. He says staff are stretched too thin and people like him often pay the price. Allison McCormick reports.
8: Peter Oliver moves around his Quispam Sis care home in a motorized wheelchair, while a microphone helps others hear his quieted voice. The 62-year-old moved in last year when the multiple sclerosis he's had for decades progressed to the point of needing full-time care. But he says staff are often rushed and under pressure in his new home, leaving little time for residents like him.
9: It's not uncommon for a staff member to be with you and helping you, but their phone is ringing off the hook because there's three or four others paging them that they want help.
8: Across the country, healthcare workers and seniors advocates are pushing for a minimum standard of at least 4 hours of direct care per resident per day. The Association of New Brunswick Nursing Home CEO Justin Wise says New Brunswick doesn't even come close.
10: The bottom line is that 3.09 hours of direct care is not sufficient. It needs to be increased for the respect and dignity of our residents. And let's not forget the workers as well.
8: Oliver says an increase in care hours could mean the difference between getting to bed when he's ready or waiting behind others until 10 o'clock at night. It's that little bit of agency, he says, that people who are not in care often take for granted. Allison McCormick, CBC News, Quispam Sis.
1: A candidate for the PC party leadership says he is ready to use taxpayer dollars to support private schools. Don Monahan says he would give families who opt out of the public school system tax credits to lower their costs. Jacques Poitras reports.
11: I think there's a ton of pressure on the school system right now. And I think
12: Kara Angus opened the East Coast Leadership Academy in Fredericton 2 years ago. It offers parents smaller K-8 classrooms and more hands-on education. At a price.
11: Currently, the tuition is $10,500.
12: That's why Angus is happy about Don Monahan's proposal, a tax credit that would save private school parents around $500 to $1,000, depending on their tax rate.
13: As a government, we need to offer the flexibility to allow parents to make those choices as well.
12: The number of students in private schools has jumped from more than 1,600 to more than 2,300 in the last 5 years. New Brunswick Teachers Association President Heidi Ryder is against the tax credit idea.
14: Any mechanism to divert taxpayer funds into private businesses and away from public education really would be concerning to us.
12: The Liberal government says they won't use public money for private education. Monahan's PC leadership opponent, Daniel Alain, says he would consider such a policy, but is not committing. Jacques Poitras, CBC News, Fredericton.
1: A New Brunswick teen is being credited with saving a rare shark that washed ashore this weekend. Researchers identify the species as a poor beagle. The species has been listed as endangered since 2004 and is not known to swim in shallow waters. Hope Edmond reports.
15: When Finn Holland saw a six-foot-long poor beagle shark lying lifeless on a shore near his home in Mace's Bay, he knew he had to help. He dragged the 2-meter, 70-kilogram shark by its tail back into the ocean. Then he watched it swim away.
16: I was stunned. I mean, it was so fascinating to see, like, a real-life shark.
15: Jill Holland, Finn's mom, described the encounter as terrifying. But it came as no surprise when her son insisted on helping.
17: It's exactly the sort of thing that he would do. Just not even ask. Just, you know what, I gotta go. I gotta go save a shark. All right, see ya.
15: Holland says they've lived in the area for 11 years and have never heard of a shark sighting. Neil Hammerschlag is president of Atlantic Shark Expeditions. He says while the species is known to Atlantic Canadian waters, they are not known to swim close to shore.
18: It's great that someone was brave enough and able to get it back in the water.
15: Finn Holland is happy he did what he did.
16: And animals, it's like they can't thank you, but you kind of just feel it from their presence that makes you feel that you did the right thing.
15: Hope Edmond, CBC News, Moncton.
1: And a ceremony was held yesterday in Dieppe to commemorate the 84th anniversary of the Dieppe Raid. During the Second World War, the Dieppe Raid was a military operation in France in which more than 900 Canadian soldiers died and thousands of others were wounded or taken prisoner. Dieppe, New Brunswick took its name in 1946 to honor those sacrifices. Mayor Hélène Boudreau says her city will always remember the contributions of the soldiers who served for Canada.
19: For me, it's a sign of respect, but it's also a sign that we are all there for each other. And as a growing city, Dieppe will always be there for the community of veterans.
1: About 100 people took part in the ceremony, which took place at the Cenotaph near City Hall. It was organized by the Dieppe Military Veterans Association. And in case you were wondering, before 1946, the community in Dieppe, New Brunswick, was known as Legere's Corner. That's the CBC New Brunswick News.
0: Thanks, Jennifer. That's Jennifer Sweet at the CBC New Brunswick News Desk. Jason King is at the controls and has the forecast. And Jason, I guess it was pretty good weather over the weekend for baseball.
20: Yes, it definitely was. I'll just give a little extra special shout out here. I took my son to the Junior Alpines game yesterday. It was they finished the sweep, a three-game sweep. They defeated the Chatham Ironmen to win the NB Junior Baseball League Championship, back-to-back champions. So that was a very fun thing for me and my son to go to. Actually, a couple of the players on that team helped coach his team. So after they won, they brought him out on the field for a picture with the trophy and them all together. It was
0: wow.
20: It was a really cool thing, really special. And I would give them a shout-out, but I'm betting they were up late celebrating and they're probably not awake at 6:30 in the morning.
0: Probably
20: so.
0: Not. But
20: next time I see them, I'll
0: great
20: let them
0: moment
20: know.
0: For St. John
20: yes,
0: baseball.
20: Yes, it was definitely very good. And going for back to back to back next year. So make sure you get out to watch some baseball next year as well. Well, look at the weather right now. It's not baseball weather now, that's for sure. Cloudy, periods of rain and fog patches today. Highs between 18 and 23. Tonight, mainly cloudy. Chance of showers again, as well as some fog patches developing. The lows will drop to between 10 and 16 degrees. For tomorrow, mainly cloudy again. Chance of more showers and as well as a risk of thunderstorms in the afternoon with the high tomorrow of 20 along the coast, further inland around 25 degrees. And right now we're pretty mild, if not a little bit wet out there, but Caraquette is at 16 degrees, Graminan also at 16, Point Laprow is at 14, St. Stephen 15, and in Sussex right now it is 14 degrees.
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21: 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Some real artists say the change is a long time coming, as AI-generated music is exploding on Spotify. The news also comes as the Society of Composers, Authors, and Music Publishers of Canada announced its partnering with technology platform Musical AI to ensure Canadian artists are compensated if their work is used to create AI music. To get a sense of just how widespread AI-generated music is becoming, I'm joined by Toronto-based music publicist Eric Alper. Good morning, Eric.
22: Good morning, Chris.
21: Eric, you're a publicist. How prevalent is AI in the music industry today? Do you have AI artists on your payroll?
22: I do. And you know what? The numbers are staggering on the supply side. There is a digital service provider and platform called Deezer, and it's the only major streamer that publishes this sort of data. And they reported in July that AI-generated tracks now make up more than 50% of the daily uploads. That's about 90,000 songs per day. And that is up from 10% in January of last year. So it's not a fringe issue anymore. This is a flood.
21: Okay, how does AI-generated music even work? How is it produced?
22: Yeah, I've got a couple of artists on the roster that are 100% AI generated. There is still somebody human behind it, but they're the one that are typing in a prompt into tools like Suno or Udio, and they're describing a genre or a mood or even specific lyrics, and AI generates the full song with the vocals included in seconds. And some of it is used as a creative tool by a real artist if they're stuck with the lyric, or they want the drums to sound like this and not that. Some of it is based on a full fake artist persona with the face and the backstory, which is exactly why a lot of artists use it, which is also why a lot of artists hate those people who are doing it in the first place.
21: So if people are doing this, in many cases anonymously, can your typical music listener tell if what they're listening to is AI generated?
22: I don't know if people can tell these days. I think that they can tell the photos, but I think what is going to be happening more and more is that the artists that are against AI and the associations are going to be louder than the people for it. The fact is, though, that those artists that are treating it purely as content, they're pumping out songs sometimes daily across all these different platforms. And if they can produce 50 songs a week instead of two, those royalties add up. We're still a penny business, even if it is right now, you know, a fraction of a cent per stream.
21: Okay, so if people are pumping out new songs every day, how is that disrupting the industry as a whole?
22: Financially, the real artists are the ones that are absorbing this cost. Every fraudulent or low-effort artificial intelligence stream dilutes the royalty pool that real musicians are paid from. And that's exactly why SOCAN, which is Canada's performance rights organization, has partnered with a company called Musical AI. And that partnership provides the tools that allow creators to be compensated when their work is used in AI content. And it also gives them the ability to opt in and opt out of their music being used for AI creators.
21: You're describing an industry that it's clearly in a state of flux. Where do you see this all going?
22: I think we're heading towards an industry that is going to be very split in two clear lanes. There's going to be human artists building real careers and a absolute flooded AI content layer that the platforms are going to keep working to wall off from the recommendations and the real royalties. The audience, as always, will get to dictate where the industry goes from here. If they like the kind of music that AI is creating, expect to get more of it. But at least platforms like Spotify is not allowing AI content in the musical recommendations. So there's going to be a level of where the music discovery could be for people, which means that we may not hear a lot of it in the first place.
21: Okay. Well, I really appreciate the insights, Eric. Great to talk to you.
22: Thank you so much for having me, Chris.
21: Eric Alper is a Canadian music publicist based in Toronto. For CBC Radio, I'm Chris Edwards.
0: It's 6:43 and you're listening to Information Morning in the Summer on CBC Radio 1. And it's time to take a look at our bird of the week. It's a haunting predator who's filled storybooks for generations. We're talking about the great horned owl. Jim Wilson is a birder and naturalist in Quispam Sis. Good morning, Jim.
2: Good morning, Emily.
0: So the great horned owl, one of my all-time favorite birds, but it does have that reputation for being intimidating and powerful, even kind of spooky. What do you think of that characterization of the great horned owl?
2: Well, people are fascinated by owls of any kind. And this is the great meaning like pretty big, pretty impressive, great horned owl. I learned there's a lesser horned owl, but that's a South American bird. So the great horned owl is kind of the king of the forest, actually. And it is at the top owl predator in North America. And because it's so powerful and adaptable, this owl is found literally from coast to coast to coast, high up as far as the tree line goes in the Arctic, and west to east across the continent. And then from there, down into Mexico, Central America, and even northern South America.
0: Wow.
2: Now, widespread here in New Brunswick and across southern Canada, but it's a pretty impressive bird. Big, majestic, and very powerful.
0: Yeah. Can you describe what they look like?
2: Well, they would be probably, I kind of go with feet here, but 2 feet tall, like 24 inches, whatever centimeters that is. They're impressive. They're big barrel-chested owl with two prominent tufts, one on each side of the head, almost like ears, but they're ornamental tufts. But it makes the face of the bird look a bit cat-like. The face is round like an owl, and they have facial discs which aid in their hearing, which all owls do. With white horned owl is quite prominent. Big yellow eyes, and the plumage is very cryptic. It's brownish, grayish, barred with various colors, and it really blends in with tree bark really, really well, like a brownish gray bird that can often mimic, when it's sitting on a branch, a part of a tree. And so often those owls will sit there very quietly, and a person can walk right by them during the daytime and not even notice them.
0: Yeah. And you mentioned those yellow eyes. I think when I close my eyes and picture a great horned owl, of course, those tufts come to mind, but those intense eyes. And then there's the sound. We have a sound to play here, Jim. Let's listen to the call of a female great horned owl.
2: Okay. Hear that hooting?
0: Oh, yeah.
2: Yeah. That's an odd sound most of us wouldn't hear. There, that's the one you hear the most. It's a five.
0: Yeah, it just gives you that feeling of being in the woods at night right away. That's the sound of a female great horned owl. Do the males and females sound or look or behave differently?
2: Certainly sound differently, but they have the same hooting call. But the male is a deeper, more booming hoot than the female. She's higher pitched a bit. Now, what we were hearing, though, that single note was kind of an odd one. I think it's probably a begging call for the female to the male, bring me some food because I'm on the nest and I'm hungry.
0: Yeah, it does sound almost like a hunger call. Yeah,
2: it does. It sounds a little, I don't know how to describe it.
0: Complaining.
2: Anyway, complaining, maybe, yeah, I guess so. Anyway, the normal hoot is a big booming hoot, which we heard in the background there, and it's five syllables. Hoo, hoo, hoo, hoo, hoo. And the male is deeper and the female is higher pitched slightly. So when one is answering the other, you can usually discern which one is the male and which one is the female just by ear.
0: And so other owls, do they do that same pattern of the five hoots or is it different?
2: Every one of the owls is different. The great horned is the five, and the other most common owl in the province, not to go down a rabbit hole here, but is the barred owl, and it has eight hoots. It goes, hoo, hoo, hoo, hoo, hoo, hoo, hoo.
0: Wow.
2: The great horn is five. Hoo, hoo, hoo, hoo, hoo. And it's very far carrying and deep.
0: Oh, so you got to count your hoots when you're listening to the owls, and then
2: yeah,
0: maybe you can
2: do.
0: Identify them. Any other ways that males and females are different?
2: Well, there's a difference in size. I think in the owl group, females are actually larger than the males by little. And that may be because when the female is sitting on the nest, she's incubating eggs and trying to keep them warm, so there's a bit more bulk there. And that leads on to another interesting thing about great horned owls. They're the earliest nester that we have in southern Canada. They start nesting in New Brunswick in late February, believe it or not, or early March. They'll have eggs for sure by around the 10th of March. They don't build their own nests. They take over the stick nest of another bird, such as a raven or a hawk of some kind, or perhaps an osprey even. And they do it before the occupants are normally coming back to nest. So they take over in the absence, the earliness of the season. The other bird is not around, not going to be probably doing its normal thing for another month or so. So the great horned owls move in, take it over, and they're fierce. So the occupant now is out of luck for that season.
0: You snooze, you lose, I guess, within the bird world. And you kind of touched on this a couple times now, how stealthy they are, what great predators the great horned owls are. They take on everything from falcons to scorpions, even other owls. What would you tell us about their hunting style?
2: Oh, they can catch it and lift it and carry it. They'll get it. They have very, very powerful feet and legs, huge talons. A great horned owl's feet and legs alone are something to talk about. I was reading not long ago that they can exert, when they grab something, 300 pounds per square inch pressure on something. They can squeeze it. They don't. The talons are one thing to kill a prey, but they can also exert enormous crushing squeezing. And so they have very big legs and feet. If you ever see one, either in a zoo or find it, you know, see a dead one in the hand, they're very impressive. They have very broad wings, very broad tail. They're very powerful overall. So if they can catch something and feel they can lift it and carry it away, they will. And that can include house cats. For those that let their cats out at night, be aware. House cats, young fox, young raccoon, not adults probably of those species because they're too big to carry. But pretty impressive. Wow. And all the way down to, you know, insects, large insects, reptiles, amphibians, all manner of smaller mammals and birds. Yeah.
0: Wow. So they really are a bit on the spooky side, Jim. I do think so.
2: Well, a little bit. I mean, owls have that because they're nocturnal and they have those big eyes and they look very wise. You know, people have been captivated by owls for, you know, hundreds and hundreds of years. They're really cool. And very often they're living right next door and we don't hardly know it because they don't want to be seen. They don't want to be disturbed. And they'll sit very quietly. They'll call at night. And that's really the only clue most times that we have owls around.
0: Yeah, the elusive and mysterious great horned owl. Thanks so much, Jim, for telling us about them.
2: Okay, you're welcome.
0: Jim Wilson is a well-known birder in New Brunswick and he lives in Quispamsis. You're listening to Information Morning in the Summer across New Brunswick. And sports fans have been mourning the death of veteran sportscaster Peter Marr. His voice was known across Canada after more than 30 years as the voice of the Calgary Flames radio broadcasts. He called 33 consecutive Flame seasons after being hired as the team's play-by-play commentator back in 1980. But Richard Tingley knew him long before he was famous. Tingley was the mayor of Campbellton in the early 80s and is a past chair of both the Campbellton and New Brunswick Sports Halls of Fame. He was also a lifelong friend of Peter Marr, who he grew up with in Campbellton. Good morning, Richard.
3: Good morning. Good morning.
0: So, sorry for your loss.
3: Well, look, I guess I was shocked and saddened when I heard about Peter's passing, and I truly respected him for what he did for sport in Campbellton and on the North Shore and in the province. I've often said, you know, that you're lucky in life if you knew Peter Marr, and I was really, really lucky because I had him as a friend for over 60 years.
0: Yeah, you grew up with him. I mean, what stands out the most about your memories of those childhood days together?
3: Well, I think one of the things that really strikes me is that Peter realized early in life that he wasn't going to be a competitive athlete. We both loved sport, and so Peter decided that since he couldn't be an athlete, he was going to do the next best thing, which was to promote sport. And he started early in life, age 14, doing play-by-play softball games at a small diamond in Campbellton at Riverside Park. That eventually moved into him writing some columns in one of the weekly papers in Campbellton called The Graphic, under the headline, The Blue Line. And then a door opened and he was able to do a sportcast, a suppertime sportcast on the local radio station CKNB. And one of the things that sort of jumps out at me is that he'd always end his suppertime sportcast by saying, "Well, that's a wrap. I'm rounding third and heading for home."
0: So he had a flair for the metaphors there. How did he sound as an announcer when he was starting at 14? You know, how was he in those early days?
3: Well, it was kind of interesting because the softball diamond was next to a park, and there was nothing to have maybe 300-400 people at a softball game. It was a very competitive league, and people would sit under the trees in the park, and although they might not have been able to see the diamond, they could listen to Peter and get full benefit of the game from Peter's announcing. So he had a flair. He certainly had a flair, but he was very involved, you know, knowing about community and involvement in the community, and when it came time to pass the hat to sort of fund the game and the whole thing, Peter would encourage the people that, you know, dig a little deeper, help Joe and help the boys, and he was very much involved in the community.
0: How much of a connection did Peter maintain with Campbellton throughout his life?
3: Oh, my heavens. Look, Peter would continually, there was a couple of things. Peter would continually come home every summer for vacation. He would try to arrange his summer vacation with the Camel Salmon Festival when they had the induction into the Camel Sports Hall of Fame. He would be there greeting people and talking sports. Also participated in an annual golf tournament that was in conjunction with it. And the other thing, and one time I was talking with Peter, and he said to me, you know, when there's someone from the Maritimes that's made it into the NHL, I always give them a shout-out because it reminds me of being back home.
0: Wow. So he really, you know, kept that community connection. And, you know, that included his friendship with you. What was it like to be friends with the voice of the Calgary Flames? Did it come with any perks?
3: Well, it did come with a couple of perks because a few times when I had to go to conferences, one was in Vancouver and the other was in Edmonton, phone call to Peter, and there was always tickets available. He was just that kind of a generous individual.
0: And so obviously you remember those times when you got to go see some games because of his help. But, you know, what do you think you're going to remember him most for beyond, you know, being on the mic?
3: Well, there's a couple of things. There's a story that he told me which really emphasizes his love of family. And the other thing is, I think, the legacy that he left Campbellton in. He was here with his wife and Nancy for a family reunion, and Henry and I had him over to the house for a lobster dinner. And so we were sharing stories and whatever have you. And I said to Peter, Peter, you've called national championship games for the Tigers when they won the Hardy Cup, and you called a Stanley Cup game for the Flames, and you also called that golden goal for Sidney Crosby in the Olympics. So what's your favorite memory? And Peter's answer said everything about his love of family. He said to me, I went to see my son Jeff play at the University of Wisconsin, and while I was there, I was asked, would I like to call the game? And I did. And to call my son's game was really my most memorable moment. And that said something to me because, you know, he reached the highest of pinnacles in his career, and yet to call his son's game meant everything to him. The other thing I think about him and his legacy is that, you know, legacy to young people. You know, Peter was a hometown hero in Campbellton, but the legacy that he left was that for young people, that it's possible, I think it's possible for a person from a small town of New Brunswick, perhaps small towns Canada, to dream and to achieve greatness if you want to really follow your dream.
0: He's a great example of that.
3: That's his legacy.
0: We got to leave it there. Unfortunately, Richard, we're out of time, but thank you so much for joining us.
3: Well, look, thank you. And
0: Richard Tingley was a lifelong friend of sportscaster Peter Marr, who died last week at the age of 79. Coming up, it's World Reports. Stick around for more information morning in the summer.
5: Today on The Current, the deadline for President Trump's 50% tariffs is this Wednesday. And some experts say Canada needs to make more concessions during the negotiations.

0: Well, it's a pretty rare sight. A shark was swimming in shallow water at Mesa's Bay Beach before it got stuck on shore. 15-year-old Finn Holland was brave enough to help it get back into the water, later making waves when the videos hit social media. We're going to ask him about that experience around 7:45. The Founders Cup is being held this week in New Brunswick for the first time. The National Junior B Lacrosse Championship is being hosted by the St. John Rapids, who are competing against six other teams from across Canada. Rapids president Chris Williams and player Ben Alcorn will be in studio after 7:30. And a long-term care resident in Quispamsis is calling on the province to rethink the way it offers support for seniors. He says staff are stretched far too thin, and that leaves people like him waiting ages for the most basic of care. We're going to hear his story coming up first on Information Morning in the Summer. It's 11 minutes after 7 o'clock, and Jennifer Sweet joins us now with the New Brunswick headlines. Good morning, Jennifer.
1: Good morning. A PC leadership candidate is proposing a tax credit for parents who choose to send their kids to private school. Don Monahan says it would save them $500 to $1,000, depending on their tax bracket. Monahan says the province's recent decision to lower literacy targets has many parents looking for other options, and he feels they deserve some financial help. And about 100 people, including several veterans, gathered at the Cenotaph near Dieppe City Hall yesterday to commemorate the upcoming anniversary of the Dieppe Raid. On August 19, 1942, during the Second World War, Allied forces attacked the German-occupied port of Dieppe in Normandy, France, attempting to regain a foothold in Europe. After the war, the city of Dieppe, New Brunswick, adopted its name after the battle. Hundreds of Canadian soldiers died there, but the raid was said to have invaluable lessons for the ultimately successful D-Day invasion 2 years later. These are some of the stories in the CBC New Brunswick News this morning.
0: Thanks, Jennifer. That's Jennifer Sweet at the CBC New Brunswick News Desk. And it's Monday, so a reminder, we are going to be speaking with our gardening columnist in the last half hour, nursery owner and author Bob Osborne will take your questions after 8. So start thinking about what you want to ask, from pruning to pansies to parasites. Bob Osborne will have the answers for you. And CBC meteorologist Tina Simpkin has the answers on the weather. Are the gardeners going to like what they hear in the forecast, Tina?
2: Well, it depends on which part of the province that they're living in, because if you're from Perth Andover, say towards Miramichi, everywhere in between, we're getting some good soaking rain, but that's not the case everywhere. Edmondson's starting to clear out right now from the rain, but the rain is starting to push into Bathurst, and it will be heading into the Acadian Peninsula within the next hour or so from west to east. Fredericton is reporting some light rain showers, and we've got some showers just to the west of St. John, but not a lot of rain associated with these showers, more of just a little bit of a nuisance this morning than anything else, just to get the windshield wiper blades going occasionally. We need a good soaking rain, but we do have areas of the province that are seeing that again, from Perth Andover just to the north of Fredericton, stretching towards Miramichi and Bathurst. That's where the heavier bands of showers are going on right now. So we'll keep those chances for showers in the forecast for most throughout the day today. And I do think by the time today is said and done, we'll receive at least a trace of rain in most areas. But those areas that we're seeing the rain, that's very more, I should say more organized, anywhere from 5 millimeters up to 10 millimeters possible throughout the day today. So it's not for everyone. Too bad we couldn't spread it out, but that's just not the way it's going on. Having said that, it's going to stay very unsettled over the next couple of days, meaning that we've got rain chances in the forecast, even a chance of an isolated thunderstorm through central New Brunswick this afternoon. And then for everybody, the chances for showers and thunderstorms come back into play for tomorrow afternoon, especially away from the coast. So what we can expect for today, I'll say chances for showers, but we are receiving some good widespread rain through central areas of the province. So periods of rain in central New Brunswick throughout the morning. And then we have chances for showers this afternoon. Temperatures are going to range anywhere from about 19 degrees to around 24 degrees inland, because we have a southwesterly wind, 20 at times gusting up to 40 kilometers per hour by this afternoon. So that will keep the temperatures along areas of the coast a little bit cooler. Then for the night, for tonight, I should say, there are chances for rain. You're going to be sick of me saying chances for rain, but it just is that. Some of us are going to see the rain and some of us just aren't. We've got those chances overnight tonight as temperatures drop between 16 and around 15 degrees inland, but it will be cooler across northern New Brunswick. And then for tomorrow, we'll start off with mostly cloudy skies, a slight chance for showers in the morning, but better chances for rain tomorrow afternoon and tomorrow evening. And there are also risks of thunderstorms. So it does stay unsettled. Wish we could spread that rain around, but that's not the way it's going to go. But at least we have opportunities to get some widespread rain and much needed rain over the next couple of days.
0: And now I'm nervous, Tina. I showed up to work without an umbrella or a rain jacket, so I better be lucky on my way home.
2: Well, just go play in the rain. Why not?
0: That's
2: hey?
0: True.
2: It's
0: going
2: to be warm enough to do so.
0: I'll dry off. Thank you, Tina.
2: You're welcome.
0: That's CBC meteorologist Tina Simkin.

0: It is 16 minutes after 7 o'clock, and you're listening to Information Morning in the Summer on CBC Radio 1 across New Brunswick, 106.1 FM in Moncton, 99.5 FM in Edmundston, and 103.7 on Grand Manan. Also heard around the world on the CBC Listen app. I'm Emily Brass. Well, a long-term care resident says with an aging population and a shortage of healthcare workers, it's time the province rethinks how these homes are run. Peter Oliver moved into Kingsway Care Center in Quispamsis last year, and since then, he's seen staff stretched so thin they don't have time to help residents with regular nursing or personal care. Oliver's calling for major changes. CBC's Allison McCormick has been looking into the story. Hi, Allie.
1: Good morning.
0: So who is Peter Oliver?
1: Well, Peter Oliver has been living in long-term care for about a year, and this is a level 3 care home, which is advanced long-term support for seniors. He's lived with multiple sclerosis for decades, but it's now taken away almost all of his independence. He uses a motorized wheelchair to get around, and because he has just 40% lung capacity, he also uses a microphone to help amplify his voice. He's just 62 years old and one of the youngest residents at the Kingsway Care Center in Quispamsis.
0: And what's his experience been like in this long-term care home since he moved there last year?
1: Well, because he's so young, he says he spends a lot of time talking and socializing with staff, and he's made a lot of observations. He says all of the residents there are loved and cared for, but in his view, he says staff are simply stretched too thin.
2: When they come in to help you, they're rushed and under pressure because they have others waiting, and it's not uncommon for a staff member to be with you and helping you, but their phone is ringing off the hook because there's three or four others paging them that they want help. So that I can imagine for somebody that's in this kind of job, there are people that are kind-hearted, they're here to help, but I would imagine that's very stressful and demoralizing for them at the end of their shift. And I've had a number of staff say that they've gone home in tears because of the situation.
1: Now, just to expand on that, Emily, Oliver says there are usually two staff members tasked with helping 25 highly dependent seniors to bed at night. He says he's sometimes waiting up until 10 p.m. to be helped, which is hard on a body that's been sitting in a wheelchair for more than 12 hours. Another example, residents receive just one bath per week, even on these hot summer days. He says it just illustrates how little capacity there is in these homes.
0: Wow. Okay, so what does Peter think is the solution here?
1: Well, he points to something called the hours of direct care. Now, direct one-on-one care includes everything from getting in and out of bed to help with meals, medications, personal hygiene, and health monitoring. Across the country, there's a push for a staffing formula of no less than 4 hours of direct nursing and personal care per resident per day. It's a ratio now being met by Nova Scotia and Ontario, and most other provinces are working toward that same target. But in New Brunswick, residents receive just 3.09 hours of direct care per day, among the lowest in Canada. Now, I spoke with Justin Wise about this. He's the CEO of the New Brunswick Association of Nursing Homes. He says this is the biggest challenge facing long-term care right now.
3: Could you imagine not being able to go to bed at the time that you wanted to go to bed? You wouldn't accept that. Why should our seniors? On the bath issue, per the nursing home standards, every nursing home resident, and this is what is funded, gets one bath per week. That's not acceptable. The bottom line is that 3.09 hours of direct care is not sufficient. It needs to be updated. It needs to be increased so that it needs to be increased for this respect and dignity of our residents. And let's not forget the workers as well.
1: Now, it's hard to get a complete picture, Emily, of the hours of care across the country. That's partly because there isn't one formula used to calculate these ratios. For example, one province also includes dietitians, occupational therapists, and physiotherapists in this ratio. So we're not really comparing apples to apples in every single jurisdiction.
0: And Allie, what does the province say about all of this?
1: Well, the province is well aware of the situation. I spoke with Lynn Chantel Boudreau about this. She's the minister responsible for seniors. She says she's been working closely with the New Brunswick Association of Nursing Homes, and she often travels to care homes across the province to speak with seniors directly. She says long-term care hasn't always received the attention it deserves, but she's committed to changing that.
4: For us, every senior in New Brunswick deserves to age with dignity in the place where they call home. That's the most important for us. And that's the reason that in our budget, 26-27, contain record spending for seniors and long-term care. We just released $9,093,000,000, and it was 19% from last year. That's for us, that's the, we put always in each discussion in my, this mandate that I have, we put seniors in the middle of each action and each decision. And I'm very proud of that.
1: Now, Emily, that $993 million investment she mentioned, it includes funding for 624 new long-term care beds, as well as $2.6 million to increase staffing to boost the amount of time residents get with those care workers.
0: So is that going to help the province reach that 4 hours of direct care?
1: Well, it won't go very far. I spoke with Justin Wise about this budget announcement, too. He did acknowledge that recent recruitment and retention efforts by the government have been excellent. And he said staffing shortages are getting better. But he said the $2.6 million to increase the funded hours of care in nursing homes works out to an increase of about 6 minutes of care per resident, which he calls grossly insufficient.
0: And people might think all of this goes hand in hand with recruitment, retention, and hours of care. Would that be the case?
1: Well, you're right. It's all intertwined and part of the larger issue around funding models, which I'm told were developed back in the 80s. I spoke with Tammy Moss about this. She's a registered nurse and the CEO of the Kingsway Life Care Alliance, managing the Quispamsis home where Peter Oliver lives. She says things have changed over the past 20 or more years and people are staying at home longer. So when they come into long-term care, their needs are greater. And the funding model doesn't reflect these changes for what staff can realistically manage. She says she sees firsthand the toll that takes on employees.
5: People are just burnt out if they are working short, if we can't fill sick calls and vacation time. And it's a very strenuous position, job, every position in the home, whether it's with nursing or in dietary or whatever that looks like. They're physically demanding, emotionally demanding roles. And Peter and I had a chat the other day and I said sometimes people will say, you know, we don't have time for the extras. They're not really extras when we think about what we would want in our own day-to-day, you know, providing some basic needs wouldn't be considered extras.
0: So, Ali, I'm hearing people suggest more funding, more hours of care. Would that address all of these needs?
1: Well, that's definitely a step in the right direction. But getting back to our aging population, it's a bit of a pressure cooker here right now and will be for some time. Oliver said he believes there's an opportunity here for the province and stakeholders to rethink who provides the care and how it's delivered.
2: On a positive note for change, the government is funding more beds, but they need to look at how the nursing homes run and the way they're measured. There's a golden opportunity, I think, to use nursing homes like Kingsway, where there's very good employee focus on the resident, to look at how can we change how we run a nursing home that's future-oriented, that's going to support the growing population as more and more people need care.
1: Now, Oliver says he understands it's a tall task for anyone grappling with these long-term care issues, but he's happy to expand on his ideas. He says there's an open invitation for anyone interested in seeing these challenges firsthand. Emily, he says a good time to do that would be to join him on a Friday or Saturday evening when he and his neighbors are waiting for help for their nightly routine.
0: Wow. Okay. Thanks, Allie.
1: Thank you.
0: CBC producer Allison McCormick, and you can read more on our website, cbc.ca/NB, and on the CBC News app. Marion plays the Cap in Fredericton this Friday. Here's their song, Revelation.

0: Definitely hearing the 60s inspiration in that tune. That's Miramichi Trio Marion with Revelation. And they're going to be playing the Cap in Fredericton this Friday, August 21st. Well, we're getting close to local news time, but still to come in this hour, the Founders Cup's being held this week in New Brunswick for the first time. The National Junior B Lacrosse Championship is being hosted by the St. John Rapids, and they're competing against six other teams from across Canada. Rapids president Chris Williams will be in studio along with player Ben Alcorn. That's coming up after the 7:30 news. As well, you might have seen the videos on social media. A shark shocked beachgoers as it swam in very shallow water, right where people might have been swimming in Mesa's Bay Beach. And the shark ended up stuck on shore. We're going to talk with a 15-year-old who helped get that shark back into the water. That's coming up on Information Morning in the Summer. The news is next.
1: Good morning. I'm Jennifer Sweet. Here's your CBC New Brunswick news. It's 7:30. A long-term care resident in Quispam Sis says with an aging population and a shortage of healthcare workers, governments need to rethink their models of care. He says staff members are stretched too thin, and people like him often pay the price. Allison McCormick reports.
2: Peter Oliver moves around his Quispam Sis care home in a motorized wheelchair, while a microphone helps others hear his quieted voice. The 62-year-old moved in last year when the multiple sclerosis he's had for decades progressed to the point of needing full-time care. But he says staff are often rushed and under pressure in his new home, leaving little time for residents like him.
3: It's not uncommon for a staff member to be with you and helping you, but their phone is ringing off the hook because there's three or four others paging them that they want help.
2: Across the country, healthcare workers and seniors advocates are pushing for a minimum standard of at least 4 hours of direct care per resident per day. The Association of New Brunswick Nursing Home CEO Justin Wise says New Brunswick doesn't even come close.
4: The bottom line is that 3.09 hours of direct care is not sufficient. It needs to be increased for the respect and dignity of our residents. And let's not forget the workers as well.
2: Oliver says an increase in care hours could mean the difference between getting to bed when he's ready or waiting behind others until 10 o'clock at night. It's that little bit of agency, he says, that people who are not in care often take for granted. Allison McCormick, CBC News, Quispam Sis.
1: A candidate for the PC party leadership says he is ready to use taxpayer dollars to support private schools. Don Monahan says he would give families who opt out of the public school system tax credits to lower their costs. Jacques Poitras reports.
5: I think there's a ton of pressure on the school system right now. And I think
6: Kara Angus opened the East Coast Leadership Academy in Fredericton 2 years ago. It offers parents smaller K-8 classrooms and more hands-on education. At a price.
5: Currently, the tuition is $10,500.
6: That's why Angus is happy about Don Monahan's proposal, a tax credit that would save private school parents around $500 to $1,000, depending on their tax rate.
7: As a government, we need to offer the flexibility to allow parents to make those choices as well.
6: The number of students in private schools has jumped from more than 1,600 to more than 2,300 in the last 5 years. New Brunswick Teachers Association President Heidi Ryder is against the tax credit idea.
8: Any mechanism to divert taxpayer funds into private businesses and away from public education really would be concerning to us.
6: The Liberal government says they won't use public money for private education. Monahan's PC leadership opponent, Daniel Alain, says he would consider such a policy, but is not committing. Jacques Poitras, CBC News, Fredericton.
1: About 100 people, including several veterans, gathered at the Cenotaph near Dieppe City Hall yesterday to mark the upcoming anniversary of the Dieppe Raid. On August 19, 1942, during the Second World War, Allied forces attacked the German-occupied port of Dieppe in Normandy, France, attempting to regain a foothold in Europe. More than 900 Canadian soldiers died in the operation, and thousands were wounded or captured. Dieppe Military Veterans Association President Sylvain Boulian says he hopes people across Canada take time to remember those sacrifices. Boulian helped to organize the annual service.
9: I'm really proud to be part of the leadership guiding our veterans, which are kind of aging and fading away now. So at least once a year we get to meet them and other people that have served. Not only military have served, they're also civilians that have served. And we, you know, share some experience and, you know, we really kind of get together.
1: After the war, the community of Dieppe, New Brunswick, adopted its name after the battle. Veterans Canada says despite the significant losses, invaluable lessons were learned from the Dieppe raid that were put to use during the successful D-Day invasion in 1944. And a New Brunswick teen is being credited with saving a rare shark that washed ashore in the southwest this weekend. Researchers identified it as a poor beagle, a species that has been listed as endangered since 2004 and isn't known to swim in shallow waters. Hope Edmond reports.
10: When Finn Holland saw a six-foot-long poor beagle shark lying lifeless on a shore near his home in Mace's Bay, he knew he had to help. He dragged the 2-meter, 70-kilogram shark by its tail back into the ocean. Then he watched it swim away.
11: I was stunned. I mean, it was so fascinating to see, like, a real-life shark.
10: Jill Holland, Finn's mom, described the encounter as terrifying. But it came as no surprise when her son insisted on helping.
12: It's exactly the sort of thing that he would do. Just not even ask. Just, you know what, I gotta go. I gotta go save a shark. All right, see ya.
10: Holland says they've lived in the area for 11 years and have never heard of a shark sighting. Neil Hammerschlag is president of Atlantic Shark Expeditions. He says while the species is known to Atlantic Canadian waters, they are not known to swim close to shore.
13: It's great that someone was brave enough and able to get it back in the water.
10: Finn Holland is happy he did what he did.
11: And animals, it's like they can't thank you, but you kind of just feel it from their presence that makes you feel that you did the right thing.
10: Hope Edmond, CBC News, Moncton.
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0: Thanks, Jennifer. That's Jennifer Sweet at the Provincial News Desk. And Jason King's at the controls and has the forecast. And I see on our traffic cams, the streets are wet in Fredericton. And Tina just sent a radar map that's covered in green and yellow and red across New Brunswick.
14: Yeah, if you're looking outside and it's not raining, now might be the time for you to run outside and enjoy, because it's going to be a wet one today, it looks like. Clouds, periods of rain throughout the day, highs between 18 and 23 degrees. For tonight, mainly cloudy, still a chance of showers, though. Also, there'll be some fog patches developing overnight, and the lows will drop to between 10 and 16 degrees. For tomorrow, mainly cloudy, another chance of showers, and risk of thunderstorms in the afternoon as well, with highs of 20 along the coast. Further inland in the province, we'll get up to 25 degrees. Right now, Edmundston is at 14 degrees, Grand Manan is at 17, Moncton is 14, Fredericton is at 15, St. Stephen 16, and here in St. John, it is 15 degrees.

0: 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The Founders Cup Championship is underway in St. John. It's the first time the National Junior B Lacrosse Championship is being held in New Brunswick. Six lacrosse teams from across Canada are here to compete. Chris Williams is president of the St. John Rapids, who are hosting the tournament, and Ben Alchorn is on the team. They're both here in studio. Good morning.
1: Good morning. How are you?
0: Good, thanks. So, Ben, how was the first day of the tournament?
2: It was really exciting. Just to play at home in front of all your family and friends is pretty cool, and just getting to watch all the other teams, just a great environment, so it's pretty cool.
0: Yeah, and the first time being held in New Brunswick, what was it like to hear your fans being there as opposed to when you played other championships elsewhere?
2: Yeah, I mean, when we were away in, like, Calgary and stuff like that, like, honestly, you didn't get many fans, just, like, the odd group of your own team and a little bit of the other team, but having a big crowd here at home was pretty awesome.
0: That's great. And so, Chris, this is the first time the Founders Cup's been held in New Brunswick. How does it feel to be hosting?
3: It's really exciting. It's a great opportunity to showcase, you know, our team, our city. And one of the things that, you know, we really emphasize when we put the bid in to Lacrosse Canada to win this and have the opportunity to host is, to Ben's point, unlike Calgary, unlike Hamilton, an event like this is not going to get lost in a city like St. John. It's going to bring people out, and we're really excited to be exposing that to the city.
0: And so why did you want to bring the Founders Cup to New Brunswick?
3: Well, lacrosse is—it's not Canada's national summer sport. If you talk to some in the lacrosse community, it's the only Canada's summer or Canada's only sport. But the biggest thing we wanted to do this is to showcase the sport. We wanted to showcase St. John and what we have to offer, and we really want to bring new fans out. Really, an opportunity to grow the game.
0: Yeah, what does it mean for the Rapids here in St. John?
3: It's really exciting for us. It's a phenomenal way to cap off our season. The Rapids have been in the league 5 years. This is our third Founders. And, you know, it's the cherry on top because the team was able to capture the East Coast Junior Lacrosse League Championship this year.
0: Yeah, well, congratulations on that. And Ben, what position do you play on the Rapids?
2: I play defense.
0: Okay. Yeah. And so as one of the athletes competing, what does the experience mean for you?
2: I mean, it's my last year this year, so, I mean, it's pretty special just to be at home in front of everyone, all my family and friends and stuff like that. And just to host an event like this in St. John, just you don't really think it's going to come every day, so it's pretty awesome. Just going to enjoy every moment of it for sure.
0: Can you give us, like, a kind of a summary of what you have to do on defense in lacrosse?
2: Don't let them score, really. Get in their way.
0: Okay, so yeah. It's kind of like blocking.
2: Yeah, just, I mean, cross-checking. Don't let your guy buy in. Just don't let them score, that's for sure.
0: Is that kind of strenuous?
2: Can be. Yeah.
0: What would you say to people listening out there who would think about trying lacrosse?
2: I mean, I think everyone should try. I remember, I don't know how many years ago, I stopped playing lacrosse and started pursuing hockey, and I watched all these guys, all my buddies that played lacrosse when I was younger, play on this team, and I just knew that I had to go back out and just give it one more shot, try it out. And I started that 3 years ago, and it was probably one of the best decisions I've ever made. Got to go to Calgary and Hamilton, and now I get to host a national event at home and with all my buddies in front of my family. So I think everyone should give it a try. It's one of the best sports you can play, one of the fastest sports ever. So, yeah, I just think it's pretty great.
0: Yeah, really exciting, yeah. And I think you made the right decision by going back into lacrosse. So, Chris, which teams are here to compete?
3: Yeah, so we have teams from across the country. So representing BC, we have the Poco Saints out of Port Coquitlam. We have the Mavericks Lacrosse Club out of Alberta. From Ontario, we got the Akwesasne Thunder that won their league championship there. We have the Seneca War Chiefs representing the First Nations lacrosse community. And in addition to ourselves, the home team, we have the Sackville Wolves out of Nova Scotia, who we've beaten in the finals.
0: Okay. And so what kind of level of play of lacrosse are we going to see in these matches?
3: Yeah, so nationally, this is a Junior B lacrosse tournament. And so it's a very high level. It's a lot of the guys with a stepping stone to go to Junior A, and some of them really have aspirations to make it to the NLL.
0: Wow. And so as the Rapids coach, you know, you're mentioning all these top-notch teams. Are you worried about any of them?
3: No, I'm not worried about any of them. I know our guys are they're prepared. I'm not one of the coaches, but I know our coaching staff. They are very tuned in, dialed in. They do a lot of film, a lot of off floor stuff with the guys, and I know that they'll have them very well prepared for every team we face.
0: Mm-hmm. Yes, of course, you're the president, not the coach. And Ben, as an athlete, you know, we've just heard him talk about preparations. How have you been preparing to take on these top teams?
2: I think just a big one is just obviously getting a lot of sleep, a lot of rest, and just getting good food. I mean, we got good staff together, like all the volunteers helping us get food, water, snacks, all the stuff we need, protein. Everything's pretty like on time. We got a good schedule just to make sure we're eating at a good time, getting a stretch in, getting a walk, just making sure we're always ready for the game and we're not feeling sore and stuff like that. So, I mean, I think we got a very good group of volunteers and just everyone just helping to prepare, so it's great.
0: So is it kind of like the week leading up to the tournament, you have to be on your best behavior?
2: I mean, yeah, you should be, honestly, but I mean, just trying to make sure you're eating the right things, getting a lot of water, because it's a lot of six games in 7 days is a lot on your body, so just making sure that you're always hydrated and just everyone's healthy is the most important thing, obviously.
0: Yeah, good advice. And what are you most excited about as the Founders Cup is getting underway?
2: I think just playing every game. It's just like, even when you're playing a team that's up to you, I think our team's one of those teams that is just great at playing up to teams that may be better than us and really making a statement. I know that we've upset some teams in prior years. So, I mean, I think just playing at a different level, like up to this level of these teams, is like probably one of my favorite parts, is just trying to compete, trying to upset the team and just really trying to make a name for ourselves and compete for a medal. So.
0: And Crystal Rapids did make it. This is the third year of making it to the national championship. How did they do in previous years?
3: Yeah, so 2024 in Hamilton was our first time representing New Brunswick. They did really well, to Ben's comment. They opened that tournament with an upset over British Columbia. It was the Victoria Shamrocks, and for those that are in the lacrosse community, there's BC and Ontario, probably the meccas of lacrosse. So that was a championship in itself for us. And then last year in Calgary, they represented themselves really well. They were competitive, you know, against every team.
0: And how do you feel about the Rapids' chances in this Founders Cup?
3: I'm very confident in them. I know that, again, they're well prepared, they're well coached. They put the work in. They are always on the floor. And if they're not on the floor, then they're always doing something together. And, you know, I've said it for 5 years, the strength of this team is the team. Their motto is family, and this team is really like a brotherhood. And so I'm very confident that they're going to represent New Brunswick, represent the Rapids very well, and rise to the occasion no matter who they're playing.
0: All right. Well, I like the confidence. Go New Brunswick, represent. Thanks for coming in.
3: Thank you.
2: Not a problem. Thank you.
0: Chris Williams is president of the St. John Rapids, and Ben Alchorn is one of the team's athletes competing this week at the Founders Cup in St. John.

0: It is 7:46. You're listening to Information Morning in the summer across New Brunswick. And you might have seen the videos on social media. A shark stunned beachgoers at Mace's Bay Beach as it swam in very shallow water, really close to where people were hanging out. The shark was about 6 feet long. It seemed to be swimming frantically right near the shore. And Neil Hammerschlag is president of the Atlantic Shark Expeditions. He says it's much less likely to see a poor beagle shark like this one than it is to see a blue shark, for example, and even more unusual to see one so close to shore.
1: Well, this is a shark that is found in Atlantic Canada, also in the New England area, and it's generally a colder water species. And the reason it can actually go into cold water is because it can keep its body temperature warm. Unlike most sharks that are cold-blooded, the poor beagle shark is actually able to keep their body temperatures warmer than the surrounding water. So it allows them to access colder waters like those of Atlantic Canada. They're an offshore species and in general, relatively rare compared to other species, even of open ocean sharks. So like a blue shark is another species that we find in offshore waters in Canada. And the poor beagle are less common to be encountered than, for example, blue sharks. You know, somewhat surprising, I would say, is that it's in shallow, very shallow water. And the fact then that it ended up on shore, I think this animal was probably disorientated or maybe sick, or maybe it had an interaction with, you know, a fishing gear and was caught and then released. And then, but it's definitely, I would say, probably not a healthy specimen because it was found in shallow water and then it washed up on shore.
0: That's Neil Hammerschlag, president of Atlantic Shark Expeditions. And on Saturday, that same shark was beached, but still alive. And 15-year-old Finn Holland saw that shark struggling and came to the rescue. Some are even calling him a hero. Good morning, Finn.
2: Hi.
0: So what did you think when you saw the shark washed up on the shore?
2: Well, I definitely thought that if there's a chance to save this thing, I would. I mean, the poor guy was just washed up on the beach, and I knew I had to get him back in the water.
0: How did he look like he was doing at that point?
2: He looked pretty rough. I mean, he was thrashing and flopping around lots, trying to get it back, like, himself, but he was struggling and really having a hard time. It looked like he was out of the water for quite a while before I got there.
0: Oh, wow. Yeah, and it was a hot sun shining that day, too. So walk us through what happened next. How did you end up pulling the shark back into the water?
2: I came through a slow approach. I mean, I have no experience with sharks at all. I slowly touched his tail fin, and then I slowly got a grip of his tail, and then I dragged him near the shoreline. And then slowly brought him into the water where I guided him off to let him free.
0: And, you know, sharks are probably one of the creatures that people find the most scary. How are you feeling? Like, were you scared to approach a shark and touch him?
2: Not really. I mean, there's always some fear in, like, a shark, of course. But I was confident and I felt like I was doing the right thing. So that feeling overrides the fear.
0: Mm. And you said you have no experience with sharks before this. How did you know how to help them?
2: Kind of just instinct. I mean, I've been around animals a lot. I grew up on a farm. And helping them is kind of just a thing I know how to do.
0: Mm. How heavy do you think that shark was?
2: He's around, say, 150 to 150 pounds. He's not light.
0: Yeah, no kidding. And you were dragging him all on your own?
2: Yeah.
0: Wow. Oh, my gosh. So what was the hardest part?
2: Hardest part was guiding him when he got into the water. Because obviously when he's trying to get into the water for quite a while, he has, like, little to no strength. So he has to, like, stay in shallow water, very, very, very shallow, so he can get the boost he needs to get into the flowing water So I kept him there for quite a bit before he actually started to go.
0: And what do you mean you kept him there? Like you were holding on to him?
2: Like he was redirecting and like he might have like turned around to come back. But then I was like, no, buddy, buddy, you got to go this way and back into the ocean water. And then after a few minutes, he finally went and swam off.
0: Yeah, because maybe he wanted to go the other way to get away from this human that he might have seen you as the threat. Did he seem kind of stunned?
2: He seemed, well, he looked like he was dead, honestly. When we got there, he looked so disoriented, like the shark expert said, and he just looked like in desperate need, like he's like, I don't even care if I die or someone helps me right now. Oh. And
0: wow, so you got the feeling he had given up in a way.
2: Yeah. And that's why I wanted to help him, really. Mm. Because I hate seeing animals like these that don't deserve it.
0: How long did it take after you got him in the water and you said you were trying to help guide him? How long was that before he actually swam away?
2: When he was in the water, it took about 10 minutes for him to regain the little bit of strength need to push off.
0: Wow. And are you still thinking of him now and wondering how he's doing?
2: I'm not thinking about it now. I mean, it's a very, very cool thing that happened. I bet I will never forget it. But like the feedback is cool online and it's fun to tell people. I mean, it's not every day you get to see a shark, especially in a place where probably never going to see one again.
0: Yeah, and what did you make of what Neil Hammerschlag said, that, you know, this poor beagle is a rare shark? This was an unusual sighting.
2: Yeah, afterwards, we identified that it was a poor beagle through research online. And I just find it so fascinating that a rare shark that like washed up on like the beach right outside my house. And I'm just so thankful I got to experience it. I mean, it's so great that like, I don't know. Okay.
0: Well, and people online, you mentioned, you know, the comments on social media, a lot of people calling you a hero. How does it feel to get that kind of praise for saving the shark?
2: It feels great. I mean, I was talking to my friends the next day and they immediately knew because their parents told them. And I love the recognition. I mean, every so often you get recognition from like your school or something, but this is bigger than that, I feel. It's a good feeling.
0: Well, it certainly has made news all across the province, maybe even beyond. Finn, thank you so much for talking with us and telling us the story.
2: Yeah, it's a pleasure to be here.
0: That's 15-year-old Finn Holland. He helped save a shark's life over the weekend at Mesa's Bay Beach when he brought the beached animal back to water.

0: 7:56, you're listening to Information Morning in the summer, and all summer long, we're running a special contest where we ask you to guess the New Brunswick invention. Every week, we pick a different invention from around the province. We give out clues, one a day. They start out hard and get easier as the week goes on. We had a lot of correct answers to last week's contest about the Palomine bar, so this one is going to be a bit tougher. Here's the first clue. My inventor was a trailblazer who loved words. Again, my inventor was a trailblazer who loved words. And that's it. That's all you're going to get for the first clue. We will have more as the week goes on. If you think you know which New Brunswick invention we're talking about with that very little bit of information, send an email to infoamnewbrunswick@cbc.ca, or you can leave a message on our talkback line, 1-800-561-4222. And all correct answers will go into our Friday draw for this week's prize. It's called the Everything CBC Package, and it includes CBC socks, a CBC hat, a CBC tumbler, a CBC tote bag, and a CBC water bottle. You will be all equipped with CBC gear if you win. So stay tuned for another clue tomorrow. We'll reveal the mystery New Brunswick invention and each week's winner on Fridays.
1: Hello. I'm Mike Bartlett, calling from Grand Manan to invite you to a short ceremony at Mulholland Point Lighthouse, Campobello Island, on Saturday, August 22nd at 2 o'clock Atlantic Time. We'll be unveiling a plaque commemorating the Canada-United States International Boundary Surveys as a Canadian Society for Civil Engineering, American Society of Civil Engineers, International Historic Civil Engineering Landmark. After the ceremony, you're welcome to attend a 45-minute illustrated presentation describing the history of the boundary surveys at Roosevelt Campobello International Park. It's all free, and it starts at 2 p.m. August 22nd at Mulholland Point Lighthouse, Campobello Island. Thanks.
2: The Kennebecasis Public Library would like to welcome everyone to our TD Summer Reading Club closing party on August 18th from 2 to 4. 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
0: Well, thanks so much for those calls and nonprofit groups. 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

0: 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But first, it's time for the CBC New Brunswick News headlines with Jennifer Sweet.
1: Good morning. One of the youngest residents of a level 3 care home in southern New Brunswick is speaking out to demand higher standards of care. 62-year-old Peter Oliver moved into the Kingsway Care Center for help with his multiple sclerosis. He says the residents receive good care. There just aren't enough workers to provide things like baths more than once a week or help getting into bed in a timely manner. And a PC leadership candidate is proposing a tax credit for parents who choose to send their children to private school. Don Monahan says it would save them $500 to $1,000 depending on their tax bracket. Monahan says the province's recent decision to lower literacy targets has many parents looking for other options, and he believes they deserve some financial help. These are some of the stories in the CBC New Brunswick News this morning.
0: Thanks, Jennifer. That's Jennifer Sweet at the New Brunswick News Desk in Fredericton. Jason King is here with me in St. John and has the forecast and a lot of green on the radar map right now.
2: Yes, it's going to be wet, and we do have possibilities of thunderstorms today as well as tomorrow. Cloudy with periods of rain and fog today. Highs between 18 and 23. Chance of thundershowers. Tonight, mainly cloudy. More chances of showers. Also be some fog patches developing overnight as the lows drop to between 10 and 16 degrees. For tomorrow, mainly cloudy, more chances of more thunderstorms, as well as the chance of showers in the afternoon. Highs of 20 tomorrow along the coast. Further inland, we'll get up to about 25 degrees. Right now in Bathurst, it is 15 degrees. Edmundston is at 14. Moncton is at 14. Fredericton, 15 degrees. St. Stephen is up to 16. And in Woodstock right now, it is 15 degrees.
0: It is 13 minutes after 8 o'clock. 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That means it's time to talk gardening. Bob Osborne is our gardening advisor this morning. He's the owner of Cornhill Nursery, as well a gardening author. So here's the number to call if you've got some questions. 506-632-7735. That's 506-632-7735. You can also call toll-free, and that number is 1-800-590-8181, 800-590-8181. Bob, good morning.
3: Good morning, Emily.
0: So we already had a couple of people write in with concerns about tomatoes. Mm-hmm. Karen Thompson in Riverview sent a photo of two tomatoes with some pretty bad rot on the bottom, and she says, what might be going on with the tomatoes? What can I do to rescue them? You had a look at that photo. What do you think, Bob?
3: Well, it's called black end, and it's because of a calcium deficiency. And so it usually means that the pH of the soil is too low. So what I would recommend is a fairly heavy dose of agricultural lime. So you want to put that in, work it in your soil. It takes a year or two before it really starts to make a big difference. There are various calcium sprays you can use on the foliage, but the most important thing is to build up the calcium in your soil.
0: And so that's probably something for the fall?
3: No, you can do it any time. It's literally just ground rock. It's powdered rock. So it doesn't really make any difference when you put it on, but the sooner the better.
0: Okay. Well, you're listening to Information Morning in the Summer. Bob Osborne of Cornhill Nursery is on the line. He's answering any and all gardening questions. So give us a call, 506-632-7735. That's 632-7735. And Bob, we also had a question from a listener named Jean or Jean. They sent some photos of their tomato plants, and the leaves look kind of half yellow, half green. They're wilted. Some have these little black specks on them. And Jean or Jean asks, what's the issue? issue with the leaves of my tomato plant? What should I be doing so I'll have tomatoes after all my efforts? And yes, we know it can be a lot of work and you have a lot of hopes and expectations when you plant things. What would you say, Bob?
3: Well, it looks fairly complicated there. I think maybe one of the main problems would be the medium of the pots that you're growing it in. They have to have enough nutrient there because tomatoes use quite a bit of nutrient. And it looks like you may have things like magnesium deficiency, possibly potassium deficiency and so forth. And also a pot like that has to be watered pretty well every day. And you want to make sure that you don't miss a day or two because then you'll get the brown leaves and so forth. It doesn't take very long for them to show drought stress. So I think it's probably a combination of several things there.
0: Okay, yeah. And you're listening to Information Morning in the Summer. Bob Osborne is on the line. He's a gardening author and a nursery owner. He's ready to answer your gardening questions. So give us a call, 506-632-7735. That's 632-7735. And you mentioned watering there, Bob. We've been hearing about dry conditions in many parts of the province. What should people be doing in terms of watering right now?
3: I think the most important thing, as long as you have the water, is to give things a really good soak. I think a lot of people kind of take a hose and kind of spray it around and so forth. And with conditions that, as they are now, where usually the days are quite hot, that just basically evaporates. And what I have noticed, too, in the gardens is that even though we seem to have had sort of regular rains, The plants are still showing quite a bit of stress. And what I would say is that what people don't understand is the water table is very low. So we have underneath the top 4 or 5 inches or so of soil, it's quite dry. And so it constantly is wicking that water away. And so you really need to give it a really, really good soak, especially some like a newly transplanted fruit tree or perennial or whatever. Make sure that those guys have plenty of water for the coming season, and then they'll repay you next year by looking 100% better.
0: Okay. Do you have any questions for Bob Osborne about gardening? Call us at 506-632-7735. And from Moncton is on the line. Good morning, Anne. What's your question for Bob?
4: Good morning. I'm wondering, I have a rose bush, and it's probably, I would think it's climbing rose. It's about 4 or 5 feet tall this year. Should I cut that back in fall or spring or anything?
3: You want it as a climber, right?
4: Yes.
3: Yeah. No, do not cut it back. What I would say is as the plant ages, you'll get some of the older canes there turning gray and so forth. And what I suggest is each year take maybe one or possibly two. It depends on how vigorous the plant is. And cut them back to about 6 inches from the ground, and they will renew the growth later on. But basically, you're letting it grow as tall as it will grow, and just renewing occasionally.
4: Okay, this is the first year. Like last year, it was just a little short thing, and this year it just shot right up there and bloomed like crazy.
3: Yeah, you just want to leave that, and then it should send up more shoots as well to fill in. So, but if it doesn't, then later on, maybe by the third or fourth year, you can take out one of the older ones. Again, cut it back so you leave some, and then they'll spring up new shoots.
4: Should I fertilize it with anything or?
3: Oh, well, I'm a great believer in compost. I think it's sort of the perfect food. So you might want to get some compost and work it in a bit and even use it as a mulch. And gradually the good in that will leach out and so forth. And it'll have all of your nitrogen, potassium, et cetera. If it's really stressed, if you ever notice that they're really yellow, you might find a source of nitrogen such as fish meal or blood meal and so forth. Those are very high in nitrogen. And just sprinkle a little bit of that, work it in and so forth, water it in, and you'll notice quite a difference within a week or two.
0: Well, thank you for that call, Anne. That was Anne from Moncton.
4: I got another one.
0: Well, we've got a couple more callers, so please make it quick.
4: I'm just wondering about bugs on pumpkin leaves.
3: Oh, well, you're probably seeing squash bugs and
4: they're little black things.
3: Yeah, they are very tiresome. you can use something like a product that has pyrethrin in it, which is safe for humans, but it'll do the job.
4: Okay. Thank you.
0: Thanks, Anne. She was calling from Moncton, and Jean is on the line. Jean, where are you calling from?
5: I'm calling from Fort Folly First Nation.
0: All right, and what's your question for Bob?
5: In the spring, I was looking at propagating my star magnolia by air layering some branches. Mm-hmm. I did three. Two of them took. They got the nice leaves beyond the thing. And I'm wondering, when I do cut them off soon because they got roots, should I pot them up and keep them in a pot over the winter, like sunk in my garden, or should I put them directly to the soil?
3: I would put them directly into the soil. Were they rooted outside, right? So
5: outside, yeah. I wrapped the branches. Yeah, so the moss, that whole thing.
3: Yeah, so the leaves will be used to the high sun levels and so forth. So yeah, I would cut it off, pot it up, and keep it very well watered, and just watch it, make sure that you know it's not wilting or anything on you, and as long as you keep that water up, should be fine.
5: Okay, thank you.
3: You're welcome.
0: Thank you, Jean. And the number to call if you've got questions for Bob Osborne is 506-632-7735. That's 506-632-7735. Paige from Fredericton's on the line. Good morning, Paige. What's your question for Bob?
6: Good morning, Bob. I'm a huge fan of Cornhill Nursery. I love the quality of your plants so much. So I'm happy to talk to you this morning.
3: Thank you.
6: I was calling for some ideas. I'm already planning for spring of next year, and I wondered if you had any ideas about making a hedge around my driveway, but with native plants.
3: Well, there are probably a few that would work. Some of the viburnums, particularly what they call viburnum cassinoides or wild raisin, would make a really neat hedge. Let's see. How tall do you want it to grow?
6: I would prefer for it to be no taller than 4 feet, just to so people could still see my house from the road, and because it's all cute and stuff. Mm-hmm. But if it were taller, that's okay too.
3: Well, there's another plant called Aronia, and it has edible berries. It only grows up to about 4 feet, or if it got a little higher, you could just hedge it. And that is a very nice, thick native plant that also gives you some fruit as well.
6: Okay, and so fruit for the birds or fruit for us
3: no,
6: to eat?
3: Well, fruit for both, really.
6: Okay. Wonderful. Thank you so much.
3: You're welcome.
0: Thanks for that call, Paige in Fredericton. And the number, if you've got some questions for Bob Osborne, 506-632-7735. That's 506-632-7735. Donna from Rexton is on the line. Good morning, Donna. What's your question for Bob?
7: Good morning. I'm just a beginner at asparagus. Just wondering if this is a good time of year to plant asparagus and also to move asparagus?
3: Well, I think you can move asparagus right now. I'd wait a little bit till the foliage sort of turns yellow. Then it's going into dormancy, and then you can transplant it. Generally, it is planted in the spring. A lot of that is because of the availability of the seedlings in the spring. So you get like a 1 or 2 year root system. And then what we usually do is dig a trench about 8 to even 12 inches deep if you've got good enough soil, and put some really good soil on the bottom of that trench, hopefully mixed with a bit of compost or well-rotted manure, and then put your plants about anywhere from 12 to 18 inches apart. And then you put them, maybe a little bit of soil on top of them, and as they poke through, you just keep adding the soil until finally the trench is filled. And then what that does is put your roots down deep, and you don't have to worry about cultivating them in early spring. so that you can, you know, manage the weeds better. And then I would leave them for at least 2 years. Do not cut them for 2 years. And on the third year, you start to take some of it and then let it go so that it feeds itself. And then after that, you can sometimes harvest for several weeks.
7: Right. I did that in the spring. I planted five plants, mm-hmm. three came up, but I put it in my vegetable garden.
3: Right.
7: And now I want to move it to a separate bed all on its own, mm-hmm. and maybe add more plants. So I'll wait till spring, move the ones I have now in the fall, and start again.
3: That sounds right.
0: Okay. Sounds like a plan. Thank you for that call, Donna. We've got a couple more callers we're going to try to squeeze in here. Another caller from Rexton. Barb's on the line. What's your question for Bob?
8: Is it me?
0: Yes.
3: Yes, it's you.
8: I'm actually calling you from Midway, which is near Riverside, Albert.
0: Okay. Well, what's your question for Bob?
8: Hey, Bob, I have one of those plum trees that have several varieties grafted onto the trunk.
3: Yep.
8: And the fuchsia-colored one, first of all the plums are, like, producing like crazy. But a number of the fuchsia ones, after they're picked, have developed this tan to brown skin at the top near the stem. The fruit seems to still be okay, but it's like a real leathery top. Have you seen that?
3: I think what you may be seeing is the beginning of what they call plum pocket, and that will eventually kind of wither up. So what I would do is to snap those off wherever you see them.
8: Okay.
3: So that you prevent any further infection, and just make sure that you bury it or compost it or whatever. That's my guess. Now, there are various fungal diseases that will attack as well, and it's hard to know whether, usually by the time you see symptoms, it's too late to avoid it.
8: But
3: if it's plum pocket, it'll continue to sort of wither up the plums, and then it will sporulate. So you want to catch them before they spread their spores and infect more. So what I would do is just pluck off anything that looks affected.
0: Thank you for that call, Barb. We're going to try to squeeze in one last caller. Maureen is on the line. What's your question for Bob?
9: Good morning. I'm calling about an ivory silk lilac tree that I planted about 4 years ago. First 2 years, it bloomed beautifully. The tree still looks very healthy, but it's no longer blooming, neither last year nor this year. Any ideas for what I can do to coax it into blooming again?
3: If the plant is really healthy looking, then what's probably happened is that, and it's a fairly youngish plant, so it'll be a little bit erratic, but if it sets a really good show, it'll produce a lot of seed, and then it'll go into a rest phase. Now, as the plant matures, you'll see that it becomes more regular, and usually you will have the same amount of bloom every year.
9: Oh, that sounds promising. Thank you very much.
3: You're welcome.
0: Well, thank you so much for that call, Maureen, and thanks to everyone who gave us a call and sent in some gardening questions. You can always email us some for next week's edition. It's info@newbrunswick.cbc.ca. Bob, thank you so much for joining us.
3: Thank you.
0: That's Bob Osborne of Cornhill Nursery, and we speak to gardeners with our call-in every Monday.
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0: You're listening to Information Morning in the Summer across New Brunswick on CBC Radio 1. And coming up on The Current, some experts say Canada needs to make more concessions in the U.S. trade negotiations and stop playing hardball. Wednesday's deadline is looming, and 50% tariffs would be devastating for Canadian business. So join guest host Lindsay Duncombe for that conversation on The Current. It's coming up this morning right after this program here on CBC Radio 1. You can also check it wherever you get your podcasts, and of course it's on the CBC Listen app. Coming up next, it's the provincial news with Jennifer Sweet.
1: Good morning. Here is your CBC New Brunswick news. One of the youngest residents of a level 3 care home in southern New Brunswick is speaking out to demand higher standards of care. And a representative of other homes around the province agrees current staffing levels are too low. Allison McCormick has more.
11: Peter Oliver moves around his Quispam Sis care home in a motorized wheelchair, while a microphone helps others hear his quieted voice. The 62-year-old moved in last year when the multiple sclerosis he's had for decades progressed to the point of needing full-time care. But he says staff are often rushed and under pressure in his new home, leaving little time for residents like him.
12: It's not uncommon for a staff member to be with you and helping you, but their phone is ringing off the hook because there's three or four others paging them that they want help.
11: Across the country, healthcare workers and seniors advocates are pushing for a minimum standard of at least 4 hours of direct care per resident per day. The Association of New Brunswick Nursing Home CEO Justin Wise says New Brunswick doesn't even come close.
13: The bottom line is that 3.09 hours of direct care is not sufficient. It needs to be increased for the respect and dignity of our residents. And let's not forget the workers as well.
11: Oliver says an increase in care hours could mean the difference between getting to bed when he's ready or waiting behind others until 10 o'clock at night. It's that little bit of agency, he says, that people who are not in care often take for granted. Allison McCormick, CBC News, Quispam Sis.
1: A candidate for the PC party leadership says he is ready to use taxpayer dollars to support private schools. Don Monahan says he would give families who opt out of the public school system tax credits to lower their costs. Jacques Poitras reports.
14: I think there's a ton of pressure on the school system right now. And I think
15: Kara Angus opened the East Coast Leadership Academy in Fredericton 2 years ago. It offers parents smaller K-8 classrooms and more hands-on education. At a price.
14: Currently, the tuition is $10,500.
15: That's why Angus is happy about Don Monahan's proposal, a tax credit that would save private school parents around $500 to $1,000, depending on their tax rate.
16: As a government, we need to offer the flexibility to allow parents to make those choices as well.
15: The number of students in private schools has jumped from more than 1,600 to more than 2,300 in the last 5 years. New Brunswick Teachers Association President Heidi Ryder is against the tax credit idea.
17: Any mechanism to divert taxpayer funds into private businesses and away from public education really would be concerning to us.
15: The Liberal government says they won't use public money for private education. Monahan's PC leadership opponent, Daniel Alain, says he would consider such a policy, but is not committing. Jacques Poitras, CBC News, Fredericton.
1: And a New Brunswick teen is being credited with saving a beached shark on the Fundy coast this weekend. Researchers have identified it as a species at risk. Hope Edmond has more.
18: When Finn Holland saw a 6-foot-long poor beagle shark lying lifeless on a shore near his home in Mace's Bay, he knew he had to help. He dragged the 2-meter, 70-kilogram shark by its tail back into the ocean. Then he watched it swim away.
19: I was stunned. I mean, it was so fascinating to see, like, a real-life shark.
18: Jill Holland, Finn's mom, described the encounter as terrifying. But it came as no surprise when her son insisted on helping.
20: It's exactly the sort of thing that he would do. Just not even ask. Just, you know what, I gotta go. I gotta go save a shark. All right, see ya.
18: Holland says they've lived in the area for 11 years and have never heard of a shark sighting. Neil Hammerschlag is president of Atlantic Shark Expeditions. He says while the species is known to Atlantic Canadian waters, they are not known to swim close to shore.
21: It's great that someone was brave enough and able to get it back in the water.
18: Finn Holland is happy he did what he did.
19: And animals, it's like, they can't thank you, but you kind of just feel it from their presence that makes you feel that you did the right thing.
18: Hope Edmond, CBC News, Moncton.
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0: Thank you, Jennifer. That's Jennifer Sweet at the Provincial CBC News Desk. Jason King's here at the controls with one last look at the weather. It's a bit of a wet morning across New Brunswick, and I forgot my umbrella.
2: Yeah, and it's going to continue to be wet for the next couple days. Cloudy periods of rain and fog patches today. Highs between 18 and 23. For tonight, mainly cloudy, chance of showers as well as some fog patches developing with the lows of 10 to 16 degrees. For tomorrow, mainly cloudy with, again, chance of showers and risk of thunderstorms. High will get to about 25 degrees. In Caraquet right now, it's 17, Grand Manan 17, Edmundston 14, Moncton 15 degrees, Fredericton 15, and in St. John, 16 degrees.
0: Well, it could be a good day to go indoors and watch some lacrosse. The Founders Cup happening for the first time in New Brunswick. It's at TD Station. It's happening until the 22nd, and the St. John Rapids play every evening at 7 o'clock. Well, if you heard anything on the show and you want to get in touch, let us know how you feel about the things you heard. You can email us at infoamnewbrunswick@cbc.ca or give us a call on our talkback line. 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We'd love to hear from you. And later on Q, before Sindhu V became one of the most sought after comedians working right now, she was an investment banker and then a stay at home mom. Now she's performing on stages to sold out audiences all over the world, and she's going to be joining Tom Power to talk about the tour, dealing with the death of her parents and her sister, and her deep appreciation for humor now more than ever. That's on Q. That's coming up this morning at 10 on CBC Radio 1. You can also find it wherever you get your podcasts and on the CBC Listen app. Thanks for joining us today. Hope you have a fantastic Monday. I'm Emily Brass, and The Current is next.

0: parents are looking for. We want to give them a good education, and parents want to have that choice. But if there's no financial incentive to do so, then it becomes an affordability issue.
1: The New Brunswick Teachers Association is against the idea. The association says shifting resources away from the public school system is not the way to address concerns about education. One of the youngest residents of a Level 3 care home in southern New Brunswick is speaking out to demand higher standards of care. 62-year-old Peter Oliver moved into the Kingsway Care Center in Quispam Sis for help with his multiple sclerosis. He says residents there receive good care. There just aren't enough workers to provide things like baths more than once a week or help getting to bed in a timely manner.
2: Like with me, I need the help to physically take care of me. But there's many residents that have dementia or Alzheimer's, and they can be difficult. And if there's only two people on in a given evening to put 25 people to bed, the numbers just don't add up.
1: New Brunswick currently funds 3.09 hours of direct care per resident per day. Across the country, healthcare workers and seniors advocates are pushing for a minimum standard of at least 4 hours. And a new study will look into the long-term effects of cannabis on the brain and mental health. Waterloo University Public Health Professor David Hammond says the research will cover memory, focus, mood, and overall brain health. He is looking to recruit 3,000 Canadians to take part.
3: Well, we had just over 90 years where cannabis was prohibited, illegal. And so, you know, we had some narrow exceptions for medical cannabis. But for the most part, we lumped cannabis in with other illegal drugs. And that means it's also really hard to do research. It means that people aren't super keen to put their hand up and say, yeah, I use this drug. I'd be happy to be in a study.
1: The Canadian Cannabis and Brain Health Consortium has provided funding for the project. And that's the news.
4: Hi, I'm CBC meteorologist Tina Simpkin. Mainly cloudy with periods of showers throughout the day across New Brunswick. Temperatures will remain cooler along the coast, around 20 degrees, but up to 24 degrees inland, with southwesterly winds 20 gusting up to 40 kilometers per hour. Chances for showers this evening under mostly cloudy skies and a few fog patches developing as temperatures drop between 13 and 17 degrees, with the winds southwesterly 20 gusting up to 40 kilometers per hour.
5: I'm Lindsay Duncombe, and you're listening to The Current. There are a lot of strange things transported by highway in Canada. Full houses on wheels, wind turbine blades taller than a duplex. But coming soon along Newfoundland's Route 90 may be the strangest load ever. Trucks will soon haul decades-old fish sauce, the kind of sauce that's used for dipping and marinating in Asian cuisines. Where those loads are headed? Well, that's a story in and of itself. But even more intriguing is how the sauce came to be and why the mayor of a tiny town called St. Mary's will be standing by watching the trucks leave his community, likely, he says, in tears. Our producer, Mary Catherine McIntosh, has been looking into this story. Here's her documentary, Fish Sauce.
6: St. Mary's is half the size it was when this story began. But when people leave, there's often a tug back to it.
7: Yeah, my son actually just started. He's going to build a house now. And he's 49 years old. Mother, I think I'm going to start building my house now because he wants to be in here.
6: St. Mary's might be prettier than the prettiest place you've been.
7: It's lovely. Nice and quiet here.
6: Picture a bench painted red on the edge of a grassy cliff looking out over an emerald bay. And just down the road, whales.
8: And I mean, the whales, you're sitting on the beach, the whales are just passing you just like they're like a dog walking on the beach. There's a whale passing by right in front of you. 20, 30 whales to probably 10 whales. It's unbelievable to see.
9: And the whales come right to the beach, and they dive just like marine land. We can't even drive up and down our roads. I can't explain how many people come. We just kind of roll our eyes and say, oh, we're too used to it.
6: You're used to whales.
9: Oh. We're used to whales, yeah.
6: But St. Mary's has a big problem. And though it's invisible, it gets into everything. It's even made international news. Depending on the wind and the time of year, this place reeks.
7: Oh, my. Yeah. Right across from Sis, oh, my God.

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That's it for the show today. 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We're Q with Tom Power. We'll see you next time, later on.

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6: I'm Emil Niazi, sitting in for Elamine Abdel-Mahmoud. Emily McBride's debut novel is about the horrors of early motherhood, and it arrives as conversations around postpartum psychosis are changing. The group chat's here to talk about it.
7: This is the CBC New Brunswick News. It's 11 o'clock. I'm Jennifer Sweet. A PC leadership candidate is proposing a tax credit for parents who choose to send their kids to private school. Don Monahan says it would save them $500 to $1,000 depending on their tax bracket. Monahan says the province's recent decision to lower literacy targets has many parents looking for other options, and he feels they deserve some financial help.
8: Parents are getting somewhat frustrated and they want to have their kids to get a proper education so they can succeed in the real world once they graduate. So I don't think dropping the bar, that's not what educators are looking for. That's not what parents are looking for. We want to give them a good education and parents want to have that choice. But if there's no financial incentive to do so, then it becomes an affordability issue.
7: The New Brunswick Teachers Association is against the idea. The association says shifting resources away from the public school system isn't the way to address concerns about education. Statistics Canada says the Consumer Price Index ticked up to 3% last month, and gasoline was the main driver in the increase. That's after a sharp decline in June. As CBC's Peter Armstrong reports, the revved-up crisis in the Middle East pushed global gas prices higher.
9: Inflation was expected to come in hot, but this is even hotter than economists had been expecting. The main driver, of course, is gasoline. Gas prices had started to moderate through the spring, but through June and then again in July, the uncertainty in the Middle East fueled another surge in gas prices. Travel and tourism both rose considerably as well. One interesting note, grocery prices moderated a bit. In June, food purchased from stores came in at 3.9%. That cooled all the way down to 3.1% in July. So food prices are still rising, and they're rising faster than the headline, but there is some progress there. But the broad story here is that inflation remained hot, but it also remains largely contained to the most energy-sensitive sectors, and it hasn't bled over into other categories, at least not yet. Peter Armstrong, CBC News, Toronto.
7: U.S. President Donald Trump says he will bomb Oman if it gets in the way of reopening the Strait of Hormuz on his terms. He made the threat during a phone call with a Fox News reporter this morning. Oman and Iran share the critical waterway. Tehran claims they're close to finalizing a joint agreement to resume tanker traffic. Meanwhile, a senior Iranian official has told Reuters news agency that Iran

0: places. Buriyan helped to organize the annual service.
1: I'm really proud to be part of the leadership guiding our veterans, which are kind of aging and fading away now. So at least once a year we get to meet them and other people that I've served. Not only military I've served, they're also civilians that I've served. And we, you know, share some experience and, you know, we really kind of get together.
0: After the war, the community of Dieppe, New Brunswick adopted its name from the battle. Veterans Canada says despite the significant losses, invaluable lessons were learned from the Dieppe raid that were put to use during the successful D-Day invasion in 1944. And that's the latest CBC New Brunswick news.
2: Hi, I'm CBC meteorologist Tina Simpkin. Mainly cloudy with periods of showers throughout the day across New Brunswick. Temperatures will remain cooler along the coast, around 20 degrees, but up to 24 degrees inland, with southwesterly winds 20 gusting up to 40 kilometers per hour. Chances for showers this evening under mostly cloudy skies and a few fog patches developing as temperatures drop between 13 and 17 degrees, with the winds southwesterly 20 gusting up to 40 kilometers per hour.
3: From fantasy to nonfiction, books are helping shine a light on so much of the modern motherhood experience. This includes Queen Mab, a debut novel by Canadian author Emily McBride. It uses folklore and horror to tackle postpartum psychosis. I'm Emile Niazi, sitting in for Elamine Abdel-Mahmoud. This is Commotion. Sarah Wheeler and Martha Shabas are here. Welcome to the show.
4: Thanks for having us.
5: Hi.
3: So, Sarah, Queen Mab, for anyone who's not familiar with the book, tell us what it's about.
4: Sure. So it's about Maddie. She's a 20-something literature grad student in an unnamed English city, and she becomes pregnant and experiences difficult but very common kind of conditions around that, right? She doesn't have a lot of money. She lives in a dingy apartment. When she goes into labor, she has some pretty significant pain that's dismissed by doctors. And her husband has to go pretty much right back to work when she's home. And so she is pretty stressed out and has this experience of kind of imagining that the bad kind of fairies took her baby and replaced it with a changeling. And then a lot of things unfold.
3: I love it. Don't we all kind of feel that way after having a baby? Martha, what was your experience like reading the book as a mom and as a writer?
5: As a writer, I would say it was intensely pleasurable, which may sound like a kind of funny way to describe a book about postpartum psychosis. But McBride is such a beautiful writer. The book is so ambitiously intellectual. It draws on lots of precepts of modernist novels in the sense that it's really elusive. You know, the text is full of these references to other modernist writers, to Victorian writers. And then it has the ethereal quality of a Victorian novel. It's spooky. On top of all that, it's also really funny. Maddie is really wry and self-deprecating. She's married to a guy who is kind of equally dry in his sense of humor. And when her mind starts to unravel, I mean, it does in a way that is, you know, quite funny. It's dark, but I mean, she has this moment by the quayside. She brings her baby. She slips. She looks into the water and she has this moment of profound affinity with a fish who she locks eyes with. And she feels like this fish, I understand this fish more than I understand the baby in the pram. So yeah, there's later she's going crazier. She's thinking about T.S. Eliot's The Wasteland. It may sound heavy-handed, but I think it's, you know, to McBride's credit, that the book is spellbinding. It just draws you in and never wears that intellect heavily.
3: Mm. Yeah, Sarah, you wanted to pop in there? No?
4: Yeah, I mean, I just love the book. I think it's an interesting word, Martha, to kind of be worried about having enjoyed it. But that's a reaction I have to a lot of the media that we're seeing that really expresses the difficulty of modern motherhood, that yes, it's a little bit disturbing, spooky, like you said, but it also feels relieving. There's recognition in it. And it's exciting, honestly, to be reading something so

0: Hi, I'm CBC meteorologist Tina Simpkin. Mainly cloudy with periods of showers throughout the day across New Brunswick. Temperatures will remain cooler along the coast, around 20 degrees, but up to 24 degrees inland, with southwesterly winds 20 gusting up to 40 kilometers per hour. Chances for showers this evening under mostly cloudy skies and a few fog patches developing as temperatures drop between 13 and 17 degrees, with the winds southwesterly 20 gusting up to 40 kilometers per hour.
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0: Good afternoon. I'm Vanessa Vandervalk. This is Shift on CBC Radio 1. Well, we spoke with Brandon McCluskey before his run across the Heartland Covered Bridge on Friday. He ran across that bridge more than 300 times to break a record, and we'll find out how he's doing after a little bit of a rest. Then, artificial intelligence is increasingly playing a role in classrooms across the country. We'll take a look at how AI is reshaping higher education and what it means for both students and professors. And after the 4:30 news, Prime Minister Mark Carney is calling it the biggest investment in clean energy in North American history, valued at $70 billion. We'll get the latest on the new hydroelectric deal between Quebec and Labrador. Kate Lederich is in the newsroom this afternoon. Hi there, Kate.
1: Hi, Vanessa. In the news, a preliminary inquiry began today in Moncton for two people accused of killing Melissa Price. 36-year-old Devlin Oblinas and 37-year-old Leander Beaulieu are facing a joint charge of second-degree murder. Price was found dead in a garbage bin on a residential street in Moncton on February the 15th. 5 years ago, Austin McClellan had never played wheelchair rugby. Today, the Frederick

0: from the month previous, thanks to lower gas prices that month. And I'll have much more on these and other stories coming up for you at 4:30. Vanessa?
1: Thank you so much, Kate.
0: You're welcome.
1: That's Kate Lederich in the newsroom this afternoon. Ryan Snodden is off this week, so let's take a look at the weather. In terms of current temperatures, they range from just about 15 degrees on Miscou Island to nearly 22 degrees at Kuujjuaq. In between, we have Bathurst sitting just over 19 degrees there. It is 15 at Charlow. Edmundston, just about 20 degrees. Similarly, Fredericton is at about 20 degrees this afternoon. It's 17 degrees on Graminan, 21 in Greater Moncton. Miramichi is at 18 degrees, St. John at 16, and St. Stephen is at 19. Tonight, we're expecting mainly cloudy skies with a chance of some showers, fog patches developing overnight, southwesterly winds at 20 gusting to 40 kilometers per hour, the lows between 10 and 16 degrees. Tomorrow, mainly cloudy skies with a chance of showers. Fog patches should dissipate in the morning. There is a risk of some thunderstorm activity in the afternoon. Southwest winds 20 gusting to 30 kilometers per hour. The highs between 20 and 25 degrees. And looking ahead to Wednesday, a mix of sun and cloud is expected with highs between 21 and 27 degrees. We're about 8 minutes now past 4 o'clock. Well, Grand Bay Westfield's Brandon McCluskey set a new record over the weekend, furthest distance run in a covered bridge. The covered bridge in question, the iconic Heartland Covered Bridge, which is celebrating its 125th anniversary this year. The bridge was shut down from Friday evening through to Saturday as Brandon ran through the night back and forth and back and forth. We spoke with him on Friday before the run, and he joins me now with the update. Good afternoon.
2: Good afternoon.
1: Well, I'm very anxious to hear about it. How did it go?
2: It went really good. Yeah, I feel great, and yeah, it was pretty inspiring.
1: You feel great. So your feet are in pretty decent shape. Your legs are okay.
2: Yeah, they are actually. I wasn't feeling too good when I first finished, but waking up the next morning, I felt pretty good after a good night's sleep, and my legs are in good shape, and I'm definitely already back moving. So,
1: my goodness. So how many kilometers did you end up running in the end?
2: It ended up being 125 and a half. Just because, you know, finishing on the last loop, it added a little extra than 125. So right. It was perfect. Originally, you know, like halfway through the day, I noticed that I was on pace for probably 110 miles in 24 hours. And I kind of decided to hold back a little bit and just run 125 to finish with a number that resonated with everybody there, and a number that was relatable with the 125th anniversary.
1: Yeah. Right. That was the goal, is to celebrate the bridge while also trying to reach this record.
2: Exactly. Yeah. So 125 was enough to, you know, do the record, and I thought that, you know, just finishing at that number would be, have more of an impact than getting into the American numbers of miles. So,
1: and do you know how many trips across the bridge that ended up being?
2: It was 320 trips across.
1: 320 trips across. Gracious. Trotting the same territory over and over and over again. And we talked about this, how you might be dealing with some boredom. How did it go?
2: Yeah, you know, I thought I was going to be pretty bored, but to be honest, I wasn't. I felt at peace pretty much for the whole run, and there was always things going on that occupied me. And the way I put it is, you know, with every crossing of a bridge comes a new beginning, and that's how I felt every time I would come back to my little hub that I had all my food and nutrition at. There'd be different people and, you know, excitement. So every time it was new, and it kept me fresh and feeling good and kept me excited and engaged in the community the whole time. So.
1: What was the community reaction? I mean, did people come out and wave and maybe even run with you a little bit?
2: I couldn't believe how many people came down. A population of 930 or so in Heartland think there was over 500 people at the event.

0: I think
1: over 100 people actually ran as well. Not at the same time, just, you know, throughout. It's like a revolving door. People were coming and going, and it made it really exciting. And I just couldn't believe that we really have that community here in New Brunswick. So it gave me a lot of hope.
0: What did that feel like, especially when people would, you know, run a lap with you?
1: Starting out, I think it was about 15 to 20 little boys and girls there at the start. And I, you know, made it public that I'd like people to run with me. So when I took off on that loop, I heard a bunch of little footsteps behind me come down the walking bridge. And that was really heartwarming. And kids had fun and just a lot of laughs. They actually called me the Forrest Gump of Heartland, I guess. So. I'd come across the bridge and there was a couple kids up on the back deck of their house and they would say, "Run, Forrest, run." And I saw a couple posts that said like Forrest Gump Heartland edition. So I thought that was quite funny.
0: That's awesome.
1: Yeah.
0: So that gave you some energy off the top. And tell me what it was like when you finished. I mean, you're at 125.5, I guess, kilometers when you finish up. What was that moment like?
1: That moment was nice. I actually let the town know at about 11 that I was going to finish at 2. So it was nice to be in control of, you know, when I was going to finish. You know, that just proved that I wasn't struggling, that I was in control of my pace and the running the whole time. So everybody kind of came down for the finale. And before I took off on the last lap, they put a little ribbon, my mom and dad put a ribbon across. Aww. And I asked everybody that was there to join me, and yeah, we kind of all came in together. So it was pretty magical.
0: That's fantastic.
1: Like a happy little ending.
0: It sounds like a pretty great experience. Now, I guess you've documented everything and you'll submit that, will you?
1: Yep. Yeah. I'm just going to be meeting up with a friend of mine in the upcoming days, who has a record, already accepted through Guinness, and he's going to try to help me, follow all the proper steps and get that submitted there. And the record's also been submitted to a few other world record websites. And, you know, as far as Google goes, I guess it's already pretty official online. You Googled it.
0: It
1: would say that, you know, the record is done and it's set. So.
0: It is indeed. What do you love about doing this kind of thing, Brandon? I mean, this is your second record-setting run.
1: Yeah, well, I think it's just the community development and how much it inspires people. I think I'm actually going to be heading back up to Heartland for another event soon. There's a girl in a wheelchair who has quite the story, and she was inspired, and she wants to do a marathon on the bridge, so I'm going to help her with that. And, you know, maybe we'll be able to celebrate this world record there as well, and, you know, have a couple other little festivities going on too. So, yeah, the most important thing to me is the community and the impact that these messages actually have. A year ago, I wouldn't have thought that it'd be anything like it is now. And almost daily, I get messages from people saying how inspired they are from some of the things I've done. So that's really cool and definitely keeps me going and makes me want to do more community events like this rather than individual races and stuff. So,
0: yeah. All right. Yeah. You take care of yourself, Brandon.
1: You too. Thank you.
0: Okay. Bye-bye.
1: Okay. Bye.
0: Brandon McCluskey is a New Brunswick trail runner who spent much of his weekend running back and forth and back and forth and back and forth under the Heartland Covered Bridge, 125.5 kilometers. 16 minutes now past 4 o'clock. Well, coming up, a new school year beckons, and with it comes questions about the role of artificial intelligence in higher education. We'll speak to an expert about how the technology is changing students' learning and how professors teach. That's ahead. First, though, if you caught any of Maritime Noon today, you likely heard automotive expert Doug Bethune giving advice, as he often does. including on when to plan for your rust protection, which we all, of course, have to do in this province. The conversation brought to mind the latest single from Mike Trask. This is The East Coast Eats Cars.

0: He doesn't lie. That is Mike Trask with the East Coast Eats Cars. 20 minutes now past 4 o'clock. Well, back to school season is almost here. I kind of hate hearing myself say that. But with it comes renewed conversations about the influence of artificial intelligence in the classroom. A recent Canadian university case study looks into AI policy in higher education and recommends pathways to better utilize it as a helpful tool rather than a hindrance to learning. For more on this story, we have reached Johan Woodworth. He's an assistant professor of education at Mount St. Vincent University and co-author of the case study published recently in the American Journal of STEM Education. And we've reached him in Halifax. Good afternoon.
1: Hi, how are you doing?
0: Very well, thanks. So I wonder if you can tell us a bit about the case study and what prompted you to conduct it.
1: Well, as you may know, that Canada is a little bit behind other countries about AI policies in higher education. So we looked around the world to see if there were any frameworks that would help us. And we found several, and we looked at the most influential one. And it talks about teaching, governance, and institutional support. And we wanted to know whether it adequately reflected the Canadian university's context. Much of it did, but faculty kept raising issues that did not fit nearly into those categories. For example, trust, anxiety, workload, authenticity, and identity. And after the interviews and the surveys, we did a focus group with both full-time and part-time faculty. It led us to propose a fourth dimension, the relational and affective dimension, because AI policy must address how the technology changes human relationships, not only how institutions regulate or use it.
0: Interesting. Okay, so you had an opportunity to hear from faculty in a number of different ways. And based on what you heard, what seems to be the consensus in incorporating AI in the classroom?
1: Well, the consensus was that there was no consensus. Hmm. Some professors used AI in their own professional and personal context. They let their students use it, while other professors completely banned it. They wouldn't allow their students to use AI. There was no AI in the classroom. And because of plagiarism and academic dishonesty issues, they rolled back, like, for example, older exams are now in class, you know, by hand. Their term papers, there were no longer any term papers. They had to write their papers in class time by hand.
0: Okay, so this is really changing the classroom. What are some of the challenges that AI poses for both professors and for students?
1: Well, some of the challenges, as I mentioned before, is about that relational affective dimension. Mm. Let me give you an example. Because I teach in the Faculty of Education, I teach this to both pre-service and in-service teachers. So I taught how to integrate AI in the classroom, and one of my students went home for Thanksgiving and told that to his parents, and his parents were both K-12 teachers. And what he told me was that his parents were upset about him integrating AI. They told him that this is fundamentally changing his identity as a teacher. And so that's one extreme. Hmm. And other things that are causing problems is about assessment. When we allow students to use AI in the classroom, how do we judge their proficiency level? Right? And also about, we need to think about beyond, like, people have equated this to using calculators. People have said that, you know, we've had the similar discussions before when, you know, introducing calculators into the classroom, but we don't have if we don't teach the fundamentals and students use AI to cognitively offload everything, right, then how are we going to have a new generation with the foundational skills? Right now, if a professor looks at the AI output, they have the foundational skill to see, oh, you know, something's wrong with this. But our students don't. So we have to foster that kind of critical literacy.
0: Is all of this changing the relationship between students and professors?
1: Yeah, I think so. Because one of the most, something that resonated with me from the interview was that, you know, one faculty member said that they're tired of being detectives. They feel like they have to be a detective to see if, you know, if they use AI, because right now we don't have any framework or guidance on how to assess students' output. We don't know where the student ends and the AI begins, because it's a mixture of both when students use AI. So they said they felt tired of being a detective. They're always, you know, suspicious. Is this students using AI or not? And then there are all AI detectors. But we know that AI detectors don't work for people who are neurodiverse and for international students. And now students are using AI humanizers to bypass AI detectors. AI humanizers are AI tools that actually changes AI outputs to sound more human to bypass those detectors.
0: Yeah. I just learned about humanizers this week, and I'm kind of, my mind is blown by the whole concept. Okay. And from a student perspective, I mean, how does AI affect how students learn? And then, of course, their understanding of the coursework.
1: Well, it all depends on how students use it. So we did a little experiment in the classroom. So we, I told the students to take this paragraph, four-sentence paragraph, and they could use AI any way they wanted to consume that information. And a lot of the students, and these are graduate students, right? And a lot of those students are just asking AI to paraphrase it or summarize it. And I tell them, why are you asking AI to summarize it when it's only four sentences long? Then they go back and they say, oh, simplify it. I'm like, why are you doing this? So those, you know, that's, those are the ways that some students use it. But other students take the same paragraph, they read it, they see what's important, and they ask AI these questions, you know? This is what I think is important. Do you agree or disagree? And why not? Give me counterfactuals, give me counterpoints. And they dig really deep into it. And those are the kind of, you know, those are the ways that we want our students to use AI.
0: Okay. So, I mean, based on everything that you've learned here, looking at how policies vary from country to country and place to place, the interviews that you've done as well with faculty, what are some recommendations that could incorporate AI in the classroom, perhaps more effectively?
1: One thing that we need to think about is that we need to give teachers foundational knowledge on how AI works, because without that, students can't properly explain to, teachers cannot explain to their students properly about AI bias or, you know, or how AI has hallucinations. For example, I mentioned calculators before. But when we use a calculator to get 2 plus 2 equals 4, we don't have to think about, is it telling me the truth? You know, is it actually correct? Or is it hallucinating? Or is it, does it have biases? Or is it, whose perspective am I missing? But we have to do that with AI all the time. There's a difference between AI fluency and AI literacy. AI fluency means that you can use AI and get the output that you want. But AI literacy is asking the question, should I even use AI? What are the underlying assumptions of the training data that it has? But we have to teach our students to think about AI critically.
0: It's a fascinating discussion that I know we'll be having a great deal more in the days to come. I suspect you'll be very busy indeed. Thank you so much for the time today. Really appreciate it.
1: Thank you very much. You have a very good day.
0: Take care. Bye-bye.
1: Thank you. Bye.
0: Johan Woodworth is Assistant Professor of Education at Mount St. Vincent University in Halifax. Lots going on around the province. Here are some notes now from our talkback line.
2: The St. Andrews Film Society invites you to a screening of Rental Family at 7 p.m. this Sunday, August 23rd, at the W.C. O'Neill Arena Theatre. Rental Family, a 2025 Japanese-American comedy drama, was written and directed by Hikari, who was born in Japan and studied film in the U.S. This moving, thought-provoking, and heartwarming film explores human connection in a unique way. Brendan Fraser is terrific as an American actor based in Japan who begins work for an agency that rents family members playing stand-in white roles for strangers. Family, Rental Family is a great crowd pleaser. So please join us on Sunday at 7. All are welcome and donations are greatly appreciated. For more information, please call 506-321-6132. 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
0: Thanks so much for the calls. 1-855-SHIFT-NB is the number to dial with your public service announcements. That's 1-855-744-3862. Well, coming up, Prime Minister Mark Carney is calling it the biggest investment in clean energy in North American history, valued at $70 billion. We'll get the latest on the new hydroelectric deal between Quebec and Labrador. That's ahead. Right now, it is 4:30. Kate Lederich has the New Brunswick News.
4: Good afternoon. A preliminary inquiry began today in Moncton for two people accused of killing Melissa Price. 36-year-old Devlin Oblinas and 37-year-old Leandra Beaulieu are facing a joint charge of second-degree murder. Price was found dead in a garbage bin on a residential street in Moncton on February the 15th. It's alleged she was killed the day before, but police have not released details about the circumstances of her death. Price was 39 years old. The preliminary inquiry will determine if there is enough evidence to go to trial. The evidence presented at the inquiry is protected by a publication ban. Both Oblinas and Beaulieu waived their right to a prelim, but the Crown insisted it proceed today in Moncton Provincial Court. A third person, Joshua Martin, is also charged with being an accessory after the fact of murder and indignity to a human body. The inquiry is scheduled to last until Friday. A New Brunswick teen is being credited with saving a rare shark this weekend on the Fundy Coast. 15-year-old Finn Holland says the shark had breached itself near his home in the Mace's Bay area. He says it was about 6 feet long and 150 pounds, but in weak condition. Finn says he dragged the fish by its tail into the water and it was able to swim away. Researchers identified it as a poor beagle. They are recognized as endangered by the Committee on the Status of Endangered Wildlife in Canada. Some of the best basketball players, coaches, and organizers in Canada will be honored this week in St. Stephen. That's where Basketball Canada is inducting this year's class into the Canadian Basketball Hall of Fame. The venue makes perfect sense as St. Stephen is home to the world's oldest basketball court. It was part of the YMCA when it opened in 1893 with tin ceilings and wooden floors. John LaRue is part of the group raising money to restore the court. He says people are visibly moved when they visit it for the first time.
5: It's really special when you go in, and especially if you're in there with someone who lives and breathes basketball, it becomes a spiritual experience. And I'm not exaggerating here. Some people have even gone in and started to weep. You can feel the balls hitting, you know, the walls and the ceiling space. It's there. And even those that maybe are kind of on the cusp, it's still a really special thing. You feel the weight of history and you feel the international resonance and a lot of pride that it's here in Canada. And it makes total sense.
4: The induction and street party will be held on Thursday in St. Stephen, followed by two more days of events. 5 years ago, Austin McClellan had never played wheelchair rugby. Today, the Fredericton athlete is preparing to represent Canada at the World Championships. He says putting on the national team jersey still feels surreal, and despite reaching the biggest stage of his career, the pride hasn't faded.
6: But yeah, to experience it all over again, it's still the same emotions of having just an immense sense of pride of where you come from and being able to represent your country in any discipline is an absolute honor. So yeah, I still get butterflies each time I throw on the jersey.
4: McClellan will make his world championship debut today against Australia. The World Wheelchair Rugby Championships run until August the 24th in Brazil. With just 2 days to go before new tariffs kick in, Canada's negotiating team sat down with U.S. trade representatives. A source tells CBC News that meeting was the final one at the ministerial level. As Olivia Stefanovic reports, the talks remaining are between the nation's leaders.
7: frankly, we'll have opportunities over the next 48 hours to discuss in more detail.
8: Prime Minister Mark Carney answering questions for the first time since taking a reduced schedule last week to spend time in Italy, confirming he expects to speak with U.S. President Donald Trump before Wednesday's tariff deadline.
7: Short answer is yes.
8: Carney says talks between the two countries are delicate and intense, adding Canada has a plan for any situation that may arise.
9: Ontario has a choice.
8: Provinces and territories are bracing, with Ontario Premier Doug Ford advocating for data centers to be built at home instead of the U.S.
9: You know, that would be the worst thing we could ever do, let President Trump control our data. That guy would cut us off in about 3 seconds.
8: If no deal is reached before Wednesday, Trump is set to impose a new 50% levy against hundreds of Canadian goods. Olivia Stefanovich, CBC News, Ottawa.
4: And that is the very latest CBC News for New Brunswick. 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Vanessa?
0: Thank you so much, Kate.
4: You're welcome.
0: That is Kate Lederich in the newsroom this afternoon. Let's take a look now at the weather in terms of temperatures. They range at this hour from just about 15 degrees on Miscou Island to just over 22 degrees in Cojibouac. We've got different conditions around the province. Light rain shower, for example, at CFB Gagetown. Cloudy conditions in Bathurst, mostly cloudy in St. John. So tonight we're looking at mainly cloudy skies with a chance of some showers. Expect some fog patches to develop overnight. Southwesterly winds at 20, gusting to 40 kilometers per hour. The lows between 10 and 16 degrees. Tomorrow, mainly cloudy skies with a chance of some showers, fog patches dissipating in the morning. There is a risk of some thunderstorm activity in the afternoon. Southwest winds at 20, gusting to 30 kilometers per hour, highs between 20 and 25 degrees. And looking ahead to Wednesday, a mix of sun and cloud with highs between 21 and 27 degrees. Well, the summer months bring Canadians closer to nature and in some cases a little too close to wild animals. This weekend, CBC's cross-country checkup asked callers, have you ever had a close encounter with wildlife? What's your story? Here's what some callers shared with guest host Jason D'Souza.
10: I was up the Dempster Highway. I was about 23 years old. I was left overnight to take care of the equipment, me and my dog. The crew I was working with left me a sawed-off 12-gauge. Around 2 o'clock in the morning, I woke up, and it was a wolf. And I remember clearly thinking, oh, man, I don't know if I can kill this wolf. And should I even kill the wolf? So I laid there in my sleeping bag, and I took one slug, and I just shot into the air. And the wolf kept eating the dog food. Then I loaded the gun. I only had two slugs left. I held the gun up, and then the wolf brought its head out of the dog food and looked at me.
11: Oh, wow.
10: So what I did was it backed up, and I just shot above its head. And then it backed up and left, and I watched it cross the river.
12: One time I was hiking up the trail to check our water line that came out of the stream in the mountains, and I had my 2-year-old daughter Ariana on my back, and I was walking along looking at the trail, and Ariana said, "Ba, Daddy, ba," and here was this bear coming down the trail, and Ariana leaned over again because she was on my back, and she said, "Ba, Daddy, ba," and the bear looked and realized that I had my cub with me. Look off.
13: So last year about fall, we usually get a lot of wildlife on our property. The dogs in the house were going crazy, and it was very bizarre. I went outside, and I don't see very well at night. And by the time my flashlight saw her, she was right in my face, a large moose. My larger dog, he's a German King Shepherd, he decided to protect me and go out there and bark at her and tried to make her leave, but she started to stomp and tried to hurt him. And I tried to protect him. And when she started kicking, I tried to run, and she stomped me right in the ankle.
11: Oof.
13: And took me down to the ground, and I could still hear her stomping while I was on the ground. And she kicked our barn and and kept kicking our barn. And I had to crawl into the house because we thought my ankle was broken. I've never been kicked by a moose in my own backyard, and it was a little scary.
0: More than a little scary. 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

0: 20 minutes now before 5 o'clock. Well, it's being described as the biggest investment in clean energy in North American history, valued at $70 billion. That's what Prime Minister Mark Carney announced today in St. John's alongside the premiers of Quebec and Newfoundland and Labrador, a massive new hydroelectric agreement. They're calling it a big moment for Canada as the U.S. tariff threat looms. And it comes at a time when the official opposition is calling for the federal government to maintain a tax break on another source of power, fuel. Lori Turnbull is a political scientist at Dalhousie University. We've reached her in Ottawa. Good afternoon.
1: Good afternoon.
0: So, Lori, what exactly is this new energy deal?
1: Okay, so this is a kind of redraft of an MOU that was agreed to by Quebec and Newfoundland and Labrador back in 2024. So it's a deal on how they share energy that is produced at the Churchill Falls plant, and also how they are going to expand what's being produced there and new projects, including one on Gulf Island in Newfoundland and Labrador. So just, this is massive, right? Like more power, more energy security, more electricity, jobs, you name it, right? Like it's listening to the press conference this morning, it was like, this thing is massive. This is a total game changer and potentially a lifesaver for the economy of Newfoundland and Labrador.
0: So this is significantly bigger than that MOU in 2024, which if I recall, kind of got tossed out when Newfoundland changed premiers.
1: Exactly. And I mean, it's not necessarily that that deal was all bad, and some of it, a lot of it actually remains intact. But Tony Wakeham, when he was running to be Premier of Newfoundland, he was, you know, his major point was this deal isn't good enough for Newfoundland and Labrador. We want to put it to independent review and then bring it back. And so they did. And I think it's clear that the premier got a win for his province, but so did the premier of Quebec. And I think the fact that the federal government leaned in so much on this made it not a zero-sum game conversation. It wasn't, you know, Newfoundland and Labrador's gain is Quebec's loss or something. There's now profits and gain to go around.
0: Okay, that's interesting because it's easy to see why this is such a big deal in those two provinces. Why is it so significant nationally?
1: So I think for a few reasons, like if this all goes ahead, and I think it will, there will be a massive boost to Canada's economy, right? Like this will be a significant thing. It also means that we are making a very serious investment in renewable energy, and that energy, Newfoundland, like part of the deal, part of what Tony Wakeham wanted to get out of this is for Newfoundland and Labrador to be able to control what they're doing with their share of that energy. And so they can sell it, they can keep it. And if they're going to sell it, they can sell it at a marketable price. Like they're not so hamstrung like they were before. And so this gives potential for that energy to not just be used by Newfoundland and Labrador and Quebec, but by other provinces as well. I think that this is exactly the kind of project that the Prime Minister wanted to see happen through the Major Projects Office. And so, for example, one of the new projects would be new development, new energy production on Gull Island. And so they're putting that project to the Major Projects Office for approval.
0: And this is hydroelectric. So what does it mean for Canada's developing policy on energy diversification?
1: Right. So this is really interesting. Like at the same time as they're pushing this renewable energy project, they're also saying, we want to build a new pipeline, right? Like we want to make sure that Alberta is able to get its oil to market. And so we're going to try to find new ways to make that happen. It's all about trying to make Canada this global energy superpower. It's all about trying to make sure that we have these different ways of protecting ourselves, right? Like this is about our energy security. This is about making sure that we've got what we need. And, you know, again, to fuel and heat and cool all these new homes that we have to build and to stand up an electric vehicle industry, like we need this. But at the same time, we are also a huge player in terms of selling energy to the world. And we can see how impactful we are as an alternative energy supplier during the conflict in Iran. So this puts Canada on the map in a different way.
0: Okay, so this is a big new deal. Meanwhile, yesterday, Conservative Party leader Pierre Poilievre suggested postponing lifting the fuel tax relief policy for Canadians. I wonder if you can explain that and his political and economic rationale, because this is supposed to be over and done with after the Labor Day long weekend.
1: Right. So the federal government does put their own tax on our fuel. And so 10% a liter for gas and then 4% a liter for diesel. And so they've taken that tax off and said, we're going to help people with the cost of living crisis. And so we're not going to collect that. But they're supposed to put it back on in September. So Poilievre is saying, let's not do that. Let's leave the tax off until next Canada Day in July 2027. And his rationale is the federal government is making extra money because of us providing some of that oil that the world needs during this crisis in Iran. And so their profits are actually up. And so why not leave that tax money in the hands of Canadians because they need it?
0: And how would you expect the Prime Minister respond to this idea?
1: Well, I can't predict the future, but I wouldn't be surprised if he went for this because, you know, with respect to just the political situation and people feeling the crunch, this could be something that helps the government to say, look, we are, you know, we're pursuing these projects. It's going to take a while for that money to trickle down and trickle through to people. But in the meantime, yes, we are listening to you when it comes to the cost of living and we can keep this relief in place for you. He may well do that. I think it would be difficult politically for him to say he's going to put it back on in the current moment. And, you know, I wouldn't be surprised if he decided to take this play from the Conservative playbook. He's done that before. I don't think Pierre Poilievre will get any credit for it, even though he's making the argument.
0: I wonder if it would be any easier come next Canada Day to put it back on.
1: Yeah. You know what? It's true. You're absolutely right. There's no good time to say we're bringing that tax back that you forgot about.
0: All right. Thanks so much for this, Laurie. Appreciate your time.
1: Anytime. Take care.
0: Bye-bye. Laurie Turnbull is a political scientist at Dalhousie University. We reached her today in Ottawa. Well, coming up, inflammation in our bodies can help to heal a cut and fight infections, but the same mechanism can also trigger a heart attack or stroke. Family doctor and health contributor Dr. Iris Gorfinkel explains the difference and how our bodies can get that balance right. That's ahead. First, though, the YQM Country Festival is coming up in Dieppe, August 27th through the 29th. One of the big headliners is Eric Church. Here he is with Where I Wanna Be.

0: It is Eric Church with Where I Want to Be. He is at the YQM Country Festival in Dieppe at the end of the month. We're 9 minutes now before 5 o'clock. Well, what does a stubborn cold or flu, COVID, or even shingles have to do with a heart attack or stroke? More than many people may realize, the connection involves the role of inflammation in our bodies. Our regular health contributor, Dr. Iris Gorfinkel, joins us now to discuss. She is a family physician and a clinical researcher. Good afternoon.
1: Good afternoon to you, Vanessa.
0: I hear so much about inflammation, so I'm excited to get your take on this. What exactly is inflammation?
1: It's how our body fights the war, how it rallies the troops, fights the battles, and repairs the damage. The threat could be an injury, a toxin, an allergen. It could be cancer or an invading pathogen. It could be cardiovascular disease. So here's how it works. When cells get injured, they send out distress signals called cytokines. Think of them as the open sesame command to blood vessels. Arteries in the area dilate, and that brings in more red blood cells, which brings in more oxygen. It lets in more white blood cells to fight bacteria and viruses. More platelets flow into the area. These first responders help blood clot and limit blood loss. So the extra blood flow causes that area to get red, warm, swollen, and sore. The hallmarks of inflammation. The body's challenge? Getting that amount just right.
0: Interesting. Okay, so far it sounds like inflammation is kind of a good thing, but is it always a good thing?
1: Well, when it overshoots, it can be life-threatening. Think about people who have allergies to bee stings or peanuts. Think about people with autoimmune diseases like rheumatoid arthritis or ulcerative colitis. The immune system overshoots in patients with cytokine storms after severe COVID-19, influenza, or pneumonia infections. You know, too much inflammation is what causes asthma. The damage doesn't stop there. It can also cause cardiovascular disease in response to highly inflammatory high blood pressure, diabetes, smoking. It is a major factor in aging and even in cancer.
0: Does inflammation cause heart attacks and strokes?
1: Yep, along with other risk factors. So arteries, you know, the high blood pressure, it stresses them by damaging their inner lining. So smoking, high blood sugar, high cholesterol, especially LDL cholesterol, turn the lining of blood vessels into leaky areas. And that allows cholesterol to go from the bloodstream right into the wall of the artery. That causes artery clogging deposits called plaque to build up. And sitting at the core of that plaque is cholesterol. The only thing holding it in place is a thin fibrous cap. Now, that plaque buildup starts in our childhood, and it remains silent for decades.
0: And why do these plaques rupture and cause heart attacks and strokes?
1: Inflammation is what weakens that fibrous cap. It's what makes the plaque less able to stand up to the stress of blood rushing through the artery. And when that cap tears open, that mushy, toxic, fatty core is suddenly exposed. That can trigger a blood clot to form, which can block an artery. So if it's a coronary artery, it'll cause a heart attack. If it's an artery that feeds the brain, it'll cause an ischemic stroke. So infections are a common culprit because they're so highly inflammatory. They can be. Things like pneumonia, flu, COVID-19, RSV, even shingles. And even after we recover, we remain at risk of the chronic low-grade inflammation they cause. And that can drive up the risk of heart attacks and stroke, especially during the first few weeks. But it can last for months, sometimes longer.
0: Goodness. Can inflammation be measured?
1: So one way is with a simple blood test for something called high-sensitivity C-reactive protein, or CRP. Now, the test doesn't diagnose blocked arteries. What it can give an idea about is a higher risk of having a heart attack or stroke, whether or not a person has heart disease. That said, take a look at this recent Novo Nordisk clinical trial, Researchers found that lowering the blood test CRP by itself would not lower the risk of a heart attack or stroke. So clearly there's a lot more to prevention than simply lowering this one blood test. But without inflammation, plaque would be a bystander. It would sit inside that artery wall for decades. Inflammation is what transforms it into a fragile blister that pops open under the pressure of our pulse.
0: Okay, so as a family doctor then, what are the best ways to lower inflammation levels?
1: Well, by the time symptoms of blocked arteries are showing, it's often late in the game. So we have to think prevention. Quit smoking, maintain a healthy weight, avoid alcohol, go for the Mediterranean diet, get that cholesterol level down. Remember, for each of these insults in the inside of the blood vessel, plaque is going to be built up. So treat high blood pressure. It's a silent killer because we cannot feel the stretch it's putting on the inside of our arteries. Prevent high blood sugar, because high blood sugar will damage arteries and activate inflammation as well. Get vaccinated. A flu shot cuts the risk of a heart attack by 1/3. Getting vaccinated to COVID and shingles also lowers cardiovascular risk. And get checked. Do not ignore the clues. This is a daily event in my office. People come in. I had a chest pain last week. My heart sinks when I hear that. The shortness of breath, the dizziness that's dismissed. People do this at their own risk. So please, seek help.
0: So don't avoid those signs. Don't avoid those signs. Pay attention.
1: Exactly.
0: All right. Thank you so much, Dr. Gorfinkel. Much appreciated.
1: Many thanks for having me.
0: Dr. Iris Gorfinkel is our regular health contributor. She joins us just about every Monday at this time. Well, coming up in the next hour of Shift, negotiations continue today between top trade officials in Canada and the U.S. The American president's new tariff deadline is Wednesday. We'll speak with an expert on the U.S.-Canada relationship about where we are and where we might be headed. National and international news is straight ahead.

0: Welcome back. I'm Vanessa Vandervolk. This is Shift on CBC Radio 1. While negotiations continue today between top trade officials in Canada and the U.S., the American president's new tariff deadline is Wednesday. We'll speak with an expert on the U.S.-Canada relationship about where we are and where we might be headed. Then Steve Hurd is back with a wasp that doesn't look anything like the wasp you likely have in your mind. It's fascinating. And after the 5:30 news, St. Stephen is home to the world's oldest basketball court, which makes it the perfect location for an event inducting this year's class of the Canadian Basketball Hall of Fame. That's happening Thursday, and everyone's invited to the celebration. We'll hear all about it. Kate Lederich is in the newsroom this afternoon. Hi there, Kate.
1: Hi, Vanessa. In the news, a preliminary inquiry began today in Moncton for two people accused of killing Melissa Price. 36-year-old Devlin Oblinas and 37-year-old Leandra Beaulieu are facing a joint charge of second-degree murder. Price was found dead in a garbage bin on a residential street in Moncton on February 15th. She was 39 years old. A New Brunswick teen is being credited with saving a rare shark this weekend on the Fundy Coast. 15-year-old Finn Holland says the shark had beached itself near his home in the Maces Bay area. He says it was about 6 feet long and 150 pounds, but in weak condition. A Winnipeg couple are halfway to their goal of visiting every national park in Canada. It's given Yvonne and Colin Kyle a new appreciation for their home and the many diverse environments across the country. Their latest travels took them to PEI. And I'll have much more.

0: National Park. Tonight, we're looking at mainly cloudy skies with a chance of some showers, fog patches developing overnight, southwesterly winds at 20, gusting to 40 kilometers per hour, the lows overnight between 10 and 16 degrees. Tomorrow, mainly cloudy skies with a chance of some showers. Those fog patches should dissipate in the morning. There is a risk of some thunderstorm activity in the afternoon tomorrow. Southwest winds 20 to 30 kilometers per hour. The highs between 20 and 25 degrees. And Wednesday looks like a mix of sun and cloud with highs between 21 and 27 degrees. We're about 8 minutes now past 5 o'clock. Well, Canadian and American trade negotiators met again this afternoon in Washington. We're just days away from the deadline before new American tariffs are expected to be imposed. The hope is they can work out a deal that satisfies the political leadership in both countries. But sources tell CBC News the two sides remain far apart, at least they did over the weekend. It's just the latest development in the year-long trade battle between the two countries. Asim Akircher has been studying the Canada-U.S. relationship for years. He is the Hudson Chair in Canada-U.S. Relations at the Brian Mulroney Institute of Government and teaches at St. Francis Xavier University in Nova Scotia. Good afternoon.
1: Hi, good afternoon.
0: Thanks for being here. So based on what you've seen over the past few weeks, what do you think a trade deal is possible by Wednesday?
1: I think a trade deal could be possible, maybe lots of asterisks and sort of things around that. There's certainly obviously the pressure of Mr. Trump's new tariffs that he's announced. And there's a flurry of negotiations ongoing in Washington with Dominic Leblanc, the Minister for Canada-US Relations, and Janice Charette, the sort of lead trade negotiator, in constant sort of meetings with a variety of U.S. officials. And it's really coming down to the wire, if you like, with that deadline coming. Although, to be fair, the original trade negotiations in the 1980s also came down quite literally to midnight. So this sort of thing we've seen before.
0: We have. Okay. So what do you make of each leader's tactics and negotiating style, I suppose, through all of this?
1: Yeah, I mean, Mr. Trump is the proverbial bull in the China shop. You know, he's imposed these tariffs on Canada last year, and of course then got angry that Canada, you know, or Canadians and individual Canadian provinces have retaliated in some of the only ways they can with booze ban and other sorts of things, and has proposed this new round of tariffs essentially to punish us for punishing him. So it's sort of a catch-22 in some ways. So he's tried to impose these new tariffs. And obviously the Carney government, they're interested in beating back against this new tariff threat, but also not giving in on any further concessions. The Carney government has given in a number of concessions over the past year and a half or so. And certainly the opinion polls say that many Canadians don't want any further concessions. And when you have a bully, it's important not to give in at some point. The government has indicated, the Canadian government, I should say, has indicated that if these tariffs do indeed go in on Wednesday, that they'll break off the sort of trade talks and consider retaliatory measures. And so everyone's sort of coming to the brink of a possible collision, if you like.
0: You mentioned, how Canadians are feeling about the idea of giving up too much. And in the last couple of hours, we've heard from the Prime Minister that he expects to have a discussion with the American president over the next 48 hours. How much of a tightrope is he walking here?
1: Yeah, I think he obviously, has to push back against Mr. Trump, but not risk, upsetting a man who is very flighty, who is prone to massive kind of mood swings, and who clearly views Canada as a punching bag. At the same time, Mr. Carney, is in a tough spot in the sense that, again, opinion polls show that many Canadians don't want concessions. Most of the provincial premiers say they don't want concessions, but one side of concessions, I should say. And we've seen, average Canadians do things like sign this petition to, expel the U.S. ambassador, Pete Hoekstra, from Canada. There's a real anger in Canada that we've sort of given enough to Mr. Trump. So, Mr. Carney is in, a proverbial, rock and a hard place.
0: You mentioned the trade negotiations, back in the 80s. What's similar here and what's different? It feels very different, but I don't know.

0: Yeah, I mean the talks in the '80s literally went up to the midnight deadline, and even the first Trump administration, there were long drawn out talks, hours and hours, day after day of talks on the original USMCA, or what led to the USMCA CUSMA agreement in 2018, 2019. These talks tend to be lots of sticking points and lots of things that no one wants to agree to until. We're up to close to the deadline. And certainly, some of your listeners might be members of unions or might be, business people who are in negotiations, and that tends to be the way they go. Obviously, the difference here is that this is, very, very high stakes for all parties involved.
1: What kind of an impact do you think these trade disputes are having on the broader relationship between our two countries who share this massive border and an awful lot in terms of even defense infrastructure? I mean, the relationship in the past has been incredibly close.
0: Yeah, I think there's a lot of personal relationships that are fraying a little bit. I think, we've seen record numbers of Canadians cut off travel to the United States. I can say that personally for my own family. We've spent our summer vacation this year traveling to Prince Edward Island and Cape Breton and other places where we normally might have gone to, say, Vermont. I think a lot of Canadians are making that choice. A lot of Canadians, have said if booze ends up back on liquor store shelves in Canada, they'll refuse to buy American booze. They'll prefer Canadian or other things. So I think, people are responding in ways that they can't. I mean, many Canadians are powerless in this situation. People in the lumber industry in New Brunswick and other places are powerless in some ways. And so we'll find little ways to respond as best they can. Certainly, I've traveled to the United States over the past year and a half, and I've met lots of Americans traveling here who have apologized, been very apologetic for the way their government has treated Canada. So, the signs of friendship are there, but also signs of anger are present as well.
1: Yeah. You mentioned the stakes are high. What is at stake here if we don't come to a deal of some kind this week and this continues and the uncertainty, I suppose, that it is bringing to, the economy, the investment in the country? What do you think the stakes are?
0: Yeah, I mean, the immediate threat is this, $20 billion of new tariffs on all kinds of things, electronics and plastics and all kinds of other consumer goods. That will obviously hurt, the average American, but it will hurt exporting businesses in Canada that these tariffs will apply to. So there'll be that sort of immediate pain. If there's no deal, it's just part of the potential deal that the press reports indicate. There's the reduction of the existing tariffs on steel and aluminum and lumber and other kinds of things. But if the deal falls through, then those tariffs will continue. And in terms of the lumber industry in New Brunswick, it's obviously being hit hard by Mr. Trump's tariffs. And in Ontario, for instance, where the automotive and steel and aluminum tariffs are really keenly felt, we're seeing investment dry up, and we're seeing big automakers like Stellantis, close plants in places like Brampton and Oshawa and everything. So, it's this really tough moment in which the Trump administration officials, including the president, have said that Canada shouldn't have, for instance, its own automotive industry. The cars should be produced in the United States and not in Canada. Well, how do you make a deal with someone who's saying something like that? It's a really tough spot that the government finds itself in. And I think a lot of Canadians recognize that, but at the same time, they don't want Mr. Carney to give away the store to make a temporary deal or a fleeting deal with Mr. Trump.
1: From what we understand, Mr. LeBlanc won't be having any additional meetings. He's not giving much away, certainly, about how his conversations went today.
0: He's normally a very talkative guy, so that's very telling, as I'm sure many of your listeners might know. He's a very talkative fellow. So the fact that he's kind of zipped up tighter than a drum is, I think, an indication of how tense these negotiations certainly are.
1: Given that's the case, I mean, we heard a lot of people speculating about everything, I think, over the weekend. The last few days have been full of speculation. So what will you be watching through the week, and especially on Wednesday as we wait to see what's going to happen here?
0: Yeah, I think, Mr. Trump has a tendency to, spout off things he's going to do. I mean, we've seen, 3 dozen potential peace deal, ceasefire, bombing campaigns with the war with Iran over the past 6 months. I mean, sort of off and on kind of conflict. You know, Mr. Trump promises some things and then often backs away. This so-called, you know, taco phenomenon. Mr. Trump always, you know, Trump always chickens out, as the acronym is. You know, so potentially, you know, tomorrow could be Taco Tuesday. Mr. Trump could give in on not imposing the tariffs. I imagine there's a lot of members of the American business community who are irate about these potential tariffs coming through. But Mr. Trump, you know, could surprise us all and throw salsa on the wall and try to keep all the guacamole for himself and go through with it. So, you know, who knows? Who knows what to... So I guess, yeah, the thing I'm watching for will be whether the tariffs indeed will actually go in, and will that sort of lead the Canadian negotiators to walk away from the negotiating deal, which itself might just be a negotiating tactic.
1: We shall see. Thank you so much for your time. It's really appreciated.
0: Take care. Bye-bye.
1: You too. Bye-bye. CNFX Professor Asa McKercher is the Hudson Chair in Canada-U.S. Relations at the Brian Mulroney Institute of Government, and we reached him today in Antigonish. Well, coming up, our Bug of the Week guide, Steve Hurd, is back with a wasp that defies all expectations. That's ahead. First, though, the Barr brothers will be in St. John for Area 506 as Folk. On the 29th of this month, here's a little song from their latest album. This is Another Tangerine.

0: The Barr Brothers there with another Tangerine from their latest album, Let It Hiss. They're in St. John on the 29th of this month. 21 minutes now past 5 o'clock. Well, summer is in full swing, and that means warm days and long nights, lots of time spent outdoors. That also comes with its fair share of bugs, including those that sting, like wasps. But there is a species of wasp out there that does not sting humans, despite what looks like a freakishly long stinger. Steve Hurd is here with one such wasp as this week's Bug of the Week. Steve is an honorary research professor in the Department of Biology at UNB, and he joins me in the studio. Good afternoon.
1: Good afternoon, Vanessa.
0: All right, so what are we talking about today?
1: We have a beast today that only has a fancy scientific name, not a common name. It's a pelecynid wasp.
0: A pelecynid wasp.
1: I know. It's a bit of a tongue twister. You kind of wish it had a shorter common name, but it doesn't. There are so many insects in the world. A lot of them don't even have like casual, everyday use names.
0: Hmm.
1: Every mammal has a thing you call it. You know, a bear, for example, or a dog, or a cat. Some insects, you just have to use the Latin name because that's all there is. And this is one of them.
0: Huh. And how would we recognize a pelecynid wasp as opposed to some of the other wasps
1: well,
0: that we
1: pass you
0: see?
1: One right now.
0: Okay.
1: And this is unmistakable. It's a glossy black-bodied wasp that is, probably 3 inches long if you sort of unfurled it.
0: Yes.
1: Very narrow, very skinny. Mostly all abdomen, so that the head and the wings are up at one end, and then the abdomen is long, long, long and skinny. There's nothing else that looks like that.
0: No.
1: In fact, we've talked a few times this summer about families of insects that are really diverse. So we've talked about, hoverflies, 6,000 species, things like that. This family, the pelecynids, 3 species worldwide. It's a very unusual wasp. And
0: doesn't look anything like what I would think of as a wasp. I mean, I have a thing in my mind that is a wasp. This isn't it.
1: Right, you do, yeah. This isn't it. Now, I will say that the thing you have in your mind, like me, is a very small subset of all the wasps in the world. There are probably, for wasps in general, no one knows. I'm going to say 1 million species. That's a complete guess.
0: Okay.
1: And there are many, many different things. Some of them are tiny. There are wasps that are 0.1 millimeter long. They're so small they don't fly. They swim through the air because when you're that small, air is thick like water. There are wasps that are the size of your hand and fly around picking up tarantula spiders and carrying them off their burrows. There are wasps like all kinds of wasps. But this one looks like no other wasp. If you see one of these, and you will soon in the summer, you will know it's that. There's nothing else it could be. They're just so unmistakably gorgeous.
0: Is that a stinger at the end there?
1: It's not. That's the thing you would think it would be. Because a lot of wasps have long stingers, and the stinger is also the ovipositor. It's the structure they lay the eggs with. This one doesn't have one of those, but it has that long abdomen. It looks like one. That was a very perceptive question because what these things do, the females are flying around. You'll see them like over grassy areas usually because they are looking for the larvae of scarab beetle grubs that are feeding underground on the grass roots, things like chafer beetle, things like that. And when they detect one, she will then probe with that long abdomen into the ground and she can stick the whole abdomen a couple inches into the ground to find that buried scarab beetle larva. And when she does, then she lays an egg on the beetle grub. These are insects we call parasitoids. You saw the movie Alien, I bet, years ago.
0: Uh-huh.
1: Were you horrified when the thing burst out of...
0: Everyone is.
1: Right?
0: Yeah.
1: Well, that's fiction for you and me.
0: Yeah.
1: That's everyday life for insects. Parasitoids are the monster in Alien. The egg will be laid on or in the beetle grub. The wasp larva will grow and develop inside the grub without killing it, at least not right away.
0: Okay.
1: Feeding on it from the inside.
0: Oh,
1: this isn't horrifying.
0: This is horrifying.
1: And then eventually, when it's sort of the wasp is ready to emerge, it bursts out just like in the movie Alien, gets to the surface, and then flies away to start the whole thing over again. So these things that's what they're doing when you see them flying across lawns late in the summer. They're looking for places they can find a beetle grub to make the next generation of wasps.
0: Does the beetle grub survive the bursting?
1: You can imagine the answer to that one. Yeah. Generally, no. Most parasitoids are fatal. And the thing is, it's not just these beetle grubs and these wasps. Almost every insect has parasitoids that attack it. And worldwide, there are hundreds of thousands, if not millions, of species of parasitoids, often very specialist. One parasitoid, one host.
0: Right.
1: And so this is just, it's a kind of ecology that you and I don't think about every day because humans don't have parasitoids, thank goodness. but for insects, this is completely routine, is how insects work. We use these parasitoids sometimes for biological control, so they can be important economically. But if you're the insect, they're just the way the world is.
0: That's just the way it goes. So if they're looking for beetle grubs, then where do we generally find them in New Brunswick? Because I'm not sure I've ever seen one, although I wasn't looking for one specifically.
1: You know, you'll notice the next one you see fly by. Okay. So they're not uncommon in late summer, often in urban areas because they're looking for grubs in your lawn. And you'll see them flying quite slowly, often kind of low, over the lawn, looking for grubs. They're not, because of this hugely long abdomen, they're not the world's best flyers. I mean, they're trying to maneuver this great big abdomen with these little wings. And so they fly kind of slow, and you can actually sort of just pick one out of the air if you're so inclined. Hmm. They don't sting. They kind of look a little fearsome. So, if you don't choose to do that, I'll understand. but you can, and I have, just sort of grabbed them out of the air and appreciate them up close.
0: Really? I mean, they're kind of fascinating looking. They look like a really skinny dragonfly with tiny, tiny, tiny wings.
1: Yeah, you know what? They kind of do. The abdomen is even skinnier than a dragonfly. Yeah. It's this glossy, shiny black, and the wings are sort of undersized compared to what you would think they should be, which is, again, sort of why they're not the best flyers in the world.
0: No kidding. How can they carry that giant, I mean, not giant, long body, very skinny, but very skinny, long body,
1: so not so heavy.
0: Tiny, tiny wings.
1: So they're more ungainly than they are. They're not like going to fall out of the air because they're too heavy, but they're not particularly agile.
0: Okay. All right. So they seem fearsome, pretty fearsome. Is there anything you can tell us about them that might lower the scare factor when it comes to this particular wasp?
1: Well, if you're a scarab grub listening, then no, I can't because they really are fearsome. If you're a human listening, then the thing is they're not interested in hurting you, not interested in laying an egg on you. They're not going to sting you. They're just one of the many, many insects that can be a little startling when you first look at it. But if you get a chance to see one close up, they're really, really cool.
0: Okay. All right. So for us, all fascination, no horror.
1: For us, yep.
0: But we're not scarab grubs.
1: We are not scarab grubs.
0: Thank you for this.
1: You're welcome.
0: Steve Hurd is a biologist based at UNB. He's been joining us through the summer to share some pretty cool bug facts. You got to admit, fascinating creatures, these bugs. You can re-listen, by the way, to some of his past segments on our website at cbc.ca/NB. Well, coming up, St. Stephen is home to the world's oldest basketball court, which makes it the perfect location for an event inducting this year's class of the Canadian Basketball Hall of Fame. That's exactly what's happening this Thursday, and there's a big street party to celebrate before the big event. We'll get details from the organizers in our last half hour. Right now, though, it is 5:30. Kate Lederich has the New Brunswick News.
2: Good afternoon. A preliminary inquiry began in Moncton today for two people accused of killing Melissa Price. Devlin Oblindis and Leandra Beaulieu face a joint second-degree murder charge in connection with Price's death earlier this year. The CBC's Caitlin Beliveau reports.
3: The first day of Devlin Oblinas and Leandra Beaulieu's preliminary inquiry took place in Moncton Provincial Court Monday. 36-year-old Oblinas and 37-year-old Beaulieu face a joint second-degree murder charge. They're accused of killing 39-year-old Melissa Price, who was found in a garbage bin on a residential street in Moncton on February 15th. It's alleged she was killed the day before. Police have not released details about the circumstances of her death. The preliminary inquiry is used to determine whether there is enough evidence to go to trial. Evidence presented at the inquiry is protected by a publication ban. Both accused waived their right to a prelim, but the Crown insisted it go on, saying it wanted to hear witness testimony on the record. Crown prosecutors began the preliminary inquiry Monday by submitting a USB of videos and booklet of photos into evidence. The Crown also informed the judge that several of the witnesses it intended to call had not shown up to court. Others, they could not reach or locate. Warrants were issued for 8 witnesses, 2 of which testified in the afternoon. The court also heard from another witness earlier Monday morning. The inquiry is set to last 5 days. Caitlin Béliveau, CBC News, Moncton.
2: The Canadian Basketball Hall of Fame will hold its induction ceremony in St. Stephen this week. 10 of the best players, coaches, and organizers will be honored on Thursday. The venue makes perfect sense because St. Stephen is home to the world's oldest basketball court. John LeBrew is part of the group raising money to restore the court. He says the plan is to eventually open a building next to the court that will house the Canadian Basketball Hall of Fame, which currently doesn't have a physical space.
4: Canada Basketball wants to have a node of the Canadian Basketball Hall of Fame in St. Stephen. So the Canadian Basketball Hall of Fame will soon be in St. Stephen. So it makes total sense that the induction is there at the oldest court because we're planning on building a wing, a brand new modern wing next to the old building, which will be lovingly restored. And so it'll be a basketball experience center as well and be something that will bring in people from around the world.
2: The induction and street party will be held on Thursday in St. Stephen, followed by 2 more days of events. 5 years ago, Austin McClellan had never played wheelchair rugby. Today, the Fredericton athlete is preparing to represent Canada at the World Championships. He says putting on the national team jersey still feels surreal, and despite reaching the biggest stage of his career, the pride hasn't faded.
5: Yeah, to experience it all over again, it's still the same emotions of having just an immense sense of pride of where you come from and being able to represent your country in any discipline is an absolute honor. So, yeah, I still get butterflies each time I throw on the jersey.
2: McClellan will make his world championship debut today against Australia. Yvonne and Colin Kyle are halfway to their goal of visiting every national park in Canada. It's given the 2 Winnipeg residents a new appreciation for their home and the many diverse environments across the country. And these visits aren't just a pit stop for a day or a few hours. They've set up camp in each park. Yvonne Kyle recently stopped by the PEI National Park in a rented camper.
6: You won't fight to protect a place that you don't love. And it's hard to love a place you've never seen. And so in Canada, if we go to the national parks, we get to see the whole country. We can see the very, very high Arctic and know why it's important to protect that. And we can see raging rivers and know why we shouldn't be damming every river. And we can see all these kinds of things and know why we should protect it and look after it.
2: While Yvonne and Colin are about halfway through their quest, that might not be the case for long. With the Government of Canada creating more national parks, they say the goal may take another 10 years. A new study will look into the long-term effects of cannabis use on people's brain and mental health. David Hammond is a professor of the University of Waterloo's School of Public Health Sciences. Hammond says they want to understand how cannabis affects brain health, memory, focus, and mood. He says there's currently limited information on this because cannabis was illegal for a very long time.
7: Well, we had just over 90 years where cannabis was prohibited, illegal. And so, you know, we had some narrow exceptions for medical cannabis. But for the most part, we lumped cannabis in with other illegal drugs. And that means it's also really hard to do research. It means that people aren't super keen to put their hand up and say, yeah, I use this drug. I'd be happy to be in a study.
2: Hammond says they're hoping to recruit 3,000 Canadians. He recently received a $2.4 million fund from the Canadian Cannabis and Brain Health Consortium for the study. And that is the very latest CBC News for New Brunswick. For news anytime, you can visit our website at cbc.ca/NB. Vanessa?
0: Thank you so much, Kate.
2: You're welcome.
0: Have yourself a terrific evening.
2: You too.
0: Okay, bye-bye.
2: Bye.
0: That is Kate Lederich in the newsroom this afternoon. Let's take a look now at the weather. In terms of current temperatures, they range from just over 14 degrees now at Point Lepreau to just over 22 degrees in Greater Moncton. Tonight, we are expecting mainly cloudy skies with a chance of showers, fog patches developing overnight, southwesterly winds at 20 gusting to 40 kilometers per hour, the lows overnight between 10 and 16 degrees. It is getting chillier and chillier overnight. Tomorrow, mainly cloudy skies with a chance of some showers. Expect those fog patches to dissipate in the morning. There's a risk of some thunderstorm activity in the afternoon tomorrow. Southwest winds 20 to 30 kilometers per hour and the highs between 20 and 25 degrees. And Wednesday, we're looking at a mix of sun and cloud with highs between 21 and 27 degrees. Well, there is plenty of talk about e-scooters these days. Most recently, they have drawn the attention of pediatricians in Canada who say they are seeing an increase in serious injuries because of them. It might make you yearn for a simpler time when another wheeled device was in the headlines. Rollerblades, you'll recall, were all the rage in the 1990s. In fact, they were so popular, provincial and municipal governments across Canada were grappling with how to regulate them. So let's go back in time to August of 1995 when CBC aired this story about a city divided over inline skates.
8: They're the latest in urban transportation and recreation, but they're still trying to find their niche in the urban traffic jam. Should inline skates roll on the sidewalk or should they be allowed on the street?
9: If they're not reckless, then let it be. I think it's a discretionary thing.
10: Take up too much space.
11: In Toronto, the issues boil down to one question. Are inline skates toys or are they vehicles? Right now, a city bylaw classifies them as toys, which means that at least legally, you can't use inline skates on the street.
12: Are they a toy or are they a vehicle?
13: I use them as a vehicle as the best way to get around the city.
8: These new parents say walking their twins on the sidewalk is terrifying with skaters on the pavement. Nicole Frigole says inline skates don't belong on sidewalks or streets.
14: It doesn't run on any gas or anything, so how can it be a vehicle? You know, it's a toy. You ride in a toy store or a sports store.
8: Inline skates, like skateboards before them, won't disappear from the urban landscape. And some say that's a blessing, because skates don't need gasoline.
15: The future of large urban areas is not the automobile. The future is the automobile getting smaller and sharing the road with other things.
8: Police agree and say the current bylaw isn't appropriate. They want inline skaters, who often move faster than bicycles, to stay on the street, off sidewalks.
16: They're going to be here, they're going to be here to stay, so let's change the bylaw to accommodate what we're looking at. Putting rollerblades on a sidewalk is not safe.
8: While inline skating is hugely popular, lawmakers are reacting. Vancouver forbids skaters to use roads. Montreal has banned skaters from the downtown core. For now, lawmakers here are trying to find a compromise that would legally allow skaters into the urban traffic mix. Lauren Madelon, CBC News, Toronto.
0: And that story aired on CBC TV back in August of 1995 when reporters boldly declared that inline skates won't disappear from the urban landscape. We were inspired to ride down memory lane given how far we've come in the new world of e-bikes and e-scooters. Twenty minutes now before 6 o'clock. Well, some of the very best basketball players, coaches, and builders in Canada will be honored this week in St. Stephen. That's where Basketball Canada is inducting this year's class into the Canadian Basketball Hall of Fame. Now, the venue makes perfect sense as St. Stephen is home to the world's oldest basketball court. The induction and street party on Thursday will kick off the annual three-day fundraiser known as the Archie to restore that court and the building that surrounds it. Joining me to talk about it all are Tom Liston, Chair of Fundraising for the court, and John LaRue, who is on the board. Good afternoon to you both.
4: Hey, Vanessa.
17: Hey, good afternoon.
0: Great to see you. Thanks so much for coming in. So this is only the second time this induction has taken place outside of Ontario. So what's the feeling on the ground, Tom, preparing for something like this?
17: Yeah, we're pretty excited. They've had it for over 50 years, the induction ceremonies, and they've always generally been in Toronto. And then in 2007, they took it to Vancouver. But they often have it in the summer. And frankly, sometimes it gets slightly lost in Toronto. And we've had our event, which we'll talk about, the Archie, over the last 4 years, and many of the Canadian Basketball Hall of Fame or potential Hall of Famers come to New Brunswick and come to our celebrity golf tournament and would tell the CEO of Canada Basketball that this is a special event, and the whole town shows up. So we're pretty excited. Earlier this year, the CEO said, hey, why don't we bring the Hall of Fame to St. Stephen, New Brunswick during your event?
0: Yeah.
17: And everybody was just engaged and ready to go. So we've got the whole streets shut down in St. Stephen, and we got really big plans to make it the best ever Canadian Basketball Hall of Fame ceremony.
0: It does seem like a perfect fit. It really does, with this event and this community. So what can you share? First of all, we should talk a little bit about the inductees, the people that are going to be taking their place in the Hall of Fame. What can you share about them?
17: Yeah, one thing I said to him, I said, if you want to have a little bigger class than normal, we're going to really do this event up. So we're going to make it extra special. So you end up having the largest individual class ever in the history of Canada Basketball, being 10 inductees, and 9 of them are able to make it to St. Stephen.
0: Wow.
17: Yeah. So it's going to be the biggest class. We're excited to host it, and it'll be a special weekend.
0: Excellent. Did I hear that your daughter has a connection with one of the inductees?
17: Well, in a sense, when she was 7 years old, she saw a Pan Am game, and Miranda Ayam, who played and started for Team Canada and is one of the inductees this year, that was one of the first players she ever got to witness live in basketball, and having the same name, Miranda. She was interested. She's also tall. My girl's 6'1", so she was also kind of destined to play basketball. She has worn Miranda's number 9 that Miranda's worn for Canada Basketball ever since. And she just actually she's going to university this year, but her whole career in rep basketball was wearing number 9, and partly in honor of Miranda. Yeah.
0: Wow. Isn't that something?
17: Yeah.
0: Very cool. Very cool. Now, John, we talk about how this is a fit for St. Stephen, and there's a very good reason for that, and it has to do with this court, which is the world's oldest basketball court. Can we talk a little bit about the history here?
4: Sure. And it is absolutely fitting. So basketball in Canada, it has its deep, deep ties to St. Stephen, New Brunswick. And you know, the world's oldest basketball court now exists in St. Stephen. And I'm sure a lot of people know it, but those that don't, it's there. I mean, there were a couple that were older than it, like in Springfield, Massachusetts, where basketball was invented. But those courts don't exist anymore. So the oldest court is 1893. The game was only invented a year and a half before. And James Naismith, the Canadian, who people remember from the Heritage Minute, you know, the peach baskets and all that crazy stuff. So this, you know, there would have been a peach basket in the place in St. Stephen. His first team were his students who were learning to run YMCAs at the college in Springfield, Mass. And so when they graduated and they learned this new game, which would have been just this kind of random pastime at the time, they wouldn't have had no idea that it would take over the world. When they graduated the next year, they went around North America and some in Europe to open YMCAs. And one guy named Lyman Archibald, who was from Truro, Nova Scotia, he went to St. Stephen to open up the Y. And he brought with him this new game of basketball. And so he played the game there in 1893, which no one would have known. But it's in the newspaper, the St. Croix Courier, of them having a great time playing this new game of basket-ball. And they played it in this court that, again, still exists. And it was played a few months later in Paris, which at the time they thought they were the oldest court, but they're like 2 months later. And so we're working with them on some things. But so Tom and the groups from the World's Oldest Court started this event to help bring attention to the World's Oldest Court. And since then, some amazing news has happened. Canada Basketball wants to have a node of the Canadian Basketball Hall of Fame in St. Stephen. So the Canadian Basketball Hall of Fame will soon be in St. Stephen. So it makes total sense that the induction is there at the oldest court, because we're planning on building a wing, a brand new modern wing next to the old building, which will be lovingly restored. And so it'll be a basketball experience center as well, and be something that will bring in people from around the world. And it's going to be outstanding.
17: And there's no physical Hall of Fame currently. They obviously induct people they have for 50 years, but there's no real way to see their story. A little bit online, but we'll really pay honor to all those previous inductees and have the first physical Hall of Fame for Canada Basketball.
0: So this is where people can come.
17: Not only can see the oldest court, but they can also see
4: it's the Hall of Fame. Wow. And for those, it's funny, you know, people say, well, why would it be in St. Stephen? When you think about the major sport Hall of Fames in North America, other than hockey, which is in Toronto. Baseball is in Cooperstown, New York, a tiny place. Basketball is in Springfield, Mass., which is not that big. It's, you know, maybe the size of Fredericton. And football, I forget the exact place. Is it Canton?
17: Canton, Ohio.
4: And, which is not a big place. They're usually in small towns or communities. Yep. So it actually absolutely fits. So the Canadian Basketball of Fame induction ceremony, they will then have their plaques and their titles and their digital videos and all this stuff will be in St. Stephen. So it makes total sense.
0: St. Stephen is already a place where basketball resonates with people, but this will take it kind of to the next level, certainly. And, I mean, what kind of shape is the court in now, John?
4: It's in quite remarkably good shape. I mean, the outside of the building, it's, I don't say nondescript. I mean, you wouldn't necessarily assume I'm standing on the street. That building has the world's oldest basketball court. But when you walk in, we've done a little bit of restoration cleaning up, and it's on the upper floor. The Y occupied the second floor of this 1870s building. They basically rented the space, right? And the court is in remarkably good shape, and part of it has some older tin ceilings, the wood floor. It's really special when you go in, and especially if you're in there with someone who lives and breathes basketball, it becomes a spiritual experience. And I'm not exaggerating here. Some people have even gone in and started to weep. You can feel the balls hitting, you know, the walls and the ceiling space. It's there. And even those that maybe are kind of on the cusp, it's still a really special thing. You feel the weight of history and you feel the international resonance and a lot of pride that it's here in Canada. And it makes total sense.
0: Is it the same for you, Tom, when you go in?
17: Oh, the first time I got to meet Dave Ganong, who's of Ganong fame, that spearheaded the project originally. And as we were thinking about making a donation to the court, the first time I walked in, truly, you started to well up a little bit. Like, it really, it's unbelievable. You can't understand it until you walk into it. And I didn't anticipate that at all. It was really interesting experience when I walked in. And you could absolutely feel the history of the game there. So, and I was super proud to have it in Canada. And 20 minutes away in St. Stephen, New Brunswick from my summer home.
0: So this induction ceremony, that takes place Thursday night. Leading up to that induction ceremony, there's a whole kind of festival sort of atmosphere in St. Stephen. Can you tell us a little bit about what is planned for that day?
17: And I'll first tell you why we planned it this way. So one of my agendas here is to try to have them come back in multiple times. Now, I'm sure at some point they'll hit Vancouver again and move it around Canada, but my goal is for it to be the default to come back to St. Stephen because we want to show them the maritime hospitality and really do it on a whole different level. So, and we're executing against that. We have, starting at noon, St. Stephen has been very cooperative and very helpful and supporting us and are shutting down part of King Street and part of Bud Avenue right by the water so we can have 3-on-3 events. We can have bands all day long. There's on every hour, there's bands from 12 noon all the way to midnight. There's face painting. There's shooting contests with the Hall of Famers. There is a 3-on-3 tournament on the street right beside the lighthouse there in St. Stephen. So all day long, JSM out of St. John has helped us really making sure this is kind of a world-class event for them, again, to try to show them that we're going to be the best hosts that they've ever had, and hopefully they'll come back for multiple years.
4: Wow. So it's free, and for it's welcome to the public. So we hope for all that. Come and have a wonderful day from 12 to 5, and you meet, you know, NBA stars and play basketball on the waterfront of St. Stephen. And we want people to come, but come one, come all.
17: Jamal McGlure was an NBA All-Star with the Charlotte Hornets. He was assistant coach for the Raptors. He'll be down there shooting hoops with kids. So we're hoping people from all corners of New Brunswick will make the trek because, again, it's all free, and that was on purpose. We've raised enough money to make sure that it's a first-class event, but it's free to the public.
0: Yeah, and then Thursday is the kickoff, really, for a three-day event that has become known as the Archie.
17: Yes.
0: This is the fundraising event for the court itself and everything that needs to be done there. So give me a sense of it, if you
17: sure,
0: can.
17: Sure, yeah. So the Thursday night, we'll have the induction inside the Garçon Center. Then they'll come back out, and the final band will perform, and there'll be a kind of a fire show that has a bit of a basketball theme. Then Friday morning, we traditionally do have a charity golf tournament. Then Friday afternoon, we have what we call a maritime kitchen party downtown Water Street in St. Andrews that kind of celebrates our sponsors and the people that support us. And then more importantly, Saturday morning, this has always been a key part of what I've wanted to do is to have as much youth get involved. When we bring celebrities all the way from, in this case, Los Angeles or Saskatoon, and of course, lots from Toronto, London, Ontario, We want the youth to be able to interact with them, these Olympians that have achieved like at the highest levels. So we have a youth clinic right from U7 and then U10 and on. We have a coaching clinic for coaches in New Brunswick because we have two of the winningest coaches in youth sports history. On the women's side, we have Lisa Tomitis coming. On the men's side, one of the inductees is named Dave Smart, and he was at Carleton and won like 10 championships in a row for Carleton. So we have both those first-class coaches coming to St. Stephen. So there's a coaching clinic for our coaches in New Brunswick. And then finally, we have a three-on-three, which is some of the celebrities like Maestro will help coach and all the rest of it. So we wanted... And I think we charge $10. And the only reason we charge $10 is because we want people to show up and we want to mark how many people are coming. So we got great sponsorship for that as well. But it's great that people can be inducted on a Thursday and then help coach your kids on a Saturday. And it was a big part of what we wanted to do. Wow.
0: This is a huge undertaking. Everything that has to do with this event, but also the broader project that is this court. Why do you do it, John?
4: I think the one thing is to share something which is deeply meaningful that connects to the world, and it's here in New Brunswick, so that we really need to show our best face, and that we can accommodate you know international superstars, but also neighborhood kids, and they come together in this beautiful place at downtown St. Stephen and enjoy a game together and have fun and have some physical exercise and laugh, and I mean, we need that so much. I mean, it's something that's real and tangible. It don't want to get into the idea of getting off your devices and that electronics, but this does do that. It's real. It's meeting people face to face, amazing characters who had great life stories and life adventures, and Olympians that show leadership and have dealt with really incredible achievements and sacrifices. You get to meet these people, and they're wonderful. I've been involved over the last 5 years, and to meet some of these people connected with basketball and broadcasters and athletes, they're the nicest people, and they love coming to New Brunswick. It's so wonderful.
0: Is there anyone you're super excited to see this week, Tom, or connect with again, maybe?
17: So both. It's really become, the RT has become a bit of a family, and what I'm super proud of is not only do people fall in love in New Brunswick, like I live in Toronto now, but I'm here as much as I can be. And as CBC's Ian Hanna-Mansing once said, New Brunswick is a big part of who I am. And I'm very proud to bring these people back and show off a corner of the world in New Brunswick that they haven't seen. And when they come, they're not only in awe of the landscape and the sea, but they're in awe of the world's oldest basketball court. And what's happened over the years.
4: And how nice people are.
17: And how nice people are. They get the best treatment. I don't have to beg them to come back. They every single person says, I'll come back as long as you'll have me, right? And they just get a special treatment while they're here. And what's wonderful about it is we have a number of sponsors and people that meet these celebrities. And in some cases, I say you don't have to, but they'll often give their cell phone number and said, if you come to Toronto to Raptors game, Paul Jones or Jack Armstrong or Eric Smith will take you down the floor and meet a couple of players and take pictures. And it's a special thing that they they want to do to turn the favor. And that kind of family atmosphere has been just so good. And people, share these wonderful stories about going to Toronto. I think it's happened over 20 times where they've been taken down to the floor and their kid gets to meet a Raptor and take a picture on the floor. It's just really special. So, and then we have a couple new friends, Ray Maida and Chantal Kraviacek, coming all the way from LA to support us. Rain's a big basketball fan from Our Lady Peace. He's just a wonderful guy. And just last time he was on tour, he was in Hartford, Connecticut, going to Bangor, and he had a couple days. And he reached out. He was going to go golf in PEI. I said, "No, you're not golfing in PEI. Come to Algonquin. I am here now, and I'll treat you in it. And it's a close
4: come to the closer, center of the universe.
17: It's a much closer drive than going to PEI." And he fell in love with the town. And I took him to the world's oldest court. And he said, "What else do you need? Just money?" I'm like, "Yeah, it's just money. We got the plans. We got everything else." So he's good friends with Steve Nash and Chantel's written songs for Drake. And we're going to try to make all those connections as much as possible. But they want to help us make those connections to get us across the finish line for fundraising. And they're willing to come all the way from LA to do so.
0: What is across the finish line? What are we looking for here?
17: Yeah, $18 million total. Okay. And we raised $1 million already privately. We started with private money. That allowed us to buy the buildings. That allowed us to do the design development work. And thanks to John LaRue, we had some fantastic connections to a design firm called Cambridge 7 that just did some beautiful, beautiful renderings. And so the next phase is raise $18 million, $6 from the private sector and foundations, $6 million from provincial government is the ask, and $6 million from federal government. And we feel pretty confident. We've been at it for a while.
4: We have private. We have about 3 million already. So we're doing well.
17: And we'll maybe have hopefully a few announcements on Thursday. But we're making some really good progress on all three levels. So we feel like the finish line's in sight. And it's taken a while to show what more it could do with programming. Like, we think with the multipliers, it could be almost $1 million weekend. We're spending between Canada Basketball and us almost $200,000 investing in all these activities over the weekend. So we think it's going to be not only a good economic and return, but we haven't even built the building yet. We have the world's oldest court. We haven't built the things that you're going to see. So we think it's helped the hotel. There's a new hotel going in St. Stephen, and partly they saw what was going on in our project. They felt that would help contribute to occupancy at their hotel. So we really think it'll rejuvenate St. Stephen. It needs a little bit of a lift, and they have some incredible nice assets that are right on the river there and overlooking Maine, and we think this will be a catalyst for growth for them.
0: We'll be looking forward to it. Thank you so much for coming in. I so appreciate it.
17: Well, thank you.
4: Thanks, Vanessa.
0: Tom Liston is chair of fundraising for the world's oldest basketball court, and John LaRue is a member of the board. The induction ceremony is coming up this Thursday night. There will be a big block party in St. Stephen leading up to it. That begins at noon. And then Friday and Saturday, there's a golf tournament, a Legends Jam, and more as part of the Archie. Details on all of it can be found at worldsoldestbasketballcourt.com. That's it for us for this evening. We're going to leave you tonight with some music. Tim and John mentioned some of the celebrities coming to the golf tournament this week, including Rain Maida and Duncan Coutts of Our Lady Peace. We'll leave you tonight with a classic of theirs. This is Innocent. Good night.